0: Welcome to Keep the Faith, where encouragement goes viral. And it's the kind of thing you want to catch. Hi, I'm Donna Cruz.
1: And I'm Keith Stevens. That contagious encouragement is found in stories and songs of hope like these.
2: With every act of love, we bring the kingdom come.
3: You know, you don't really appreciate your parents until you are a parent yourself. We are commissioned by God to make a difference in our greatest ministry, which is our family, and then ripple over and out, overflowing into loving our neighbor as ourselves.
4: They froed out my hair, put up makeup, and you know what I did? I just went with it. Sometimes we're so stale. Do something different today.

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2: The holiday season still may be weeks away, but it's always a perfect time to celebrate giving. Keep the Faith Charities is the home of the Christmas Wish, granting wishes to those in need. They're already at work preparing to help more families this year, creating stories like this one.
3: Hey, Venus, it's Penny. You raised an amazing son. He's a Marine. Can you tell me more about him?
4: Oh, my gosh. He's such a good child. He's been a Marine right out of high school, which was last year, November. He went into the Marines. So he's been there for about a year. And he's stationed in Jacksonville, North Carolina, in Camilla Jones.
3: Oh, well, thank him from all of us for his service. And I understand he wants to come home for Christmas, but your car is not cooperating with you right now, right?
4: It's a serious problem, yes.
3: Well, thanks to our amazing listeners, we're going to take care of that for you.
4: Thank you very much. Oh, my God, he just called me last night to tell me he really got approved. And I was like, please.
3: Oh, as a mom, oh, my gosh, I know how excited you've got to be right now.
4: He's coming. He said he got approved starting tomorrow.
3: Awesome.
4: And he's going to be home for 17 days.
3: Yes. Woo. Well, I know that every precious moment with him means the earth, moon, and stars. So how about if we save you some time and we fly him to you? Would that work?
4: Oh, my God. That would be great.
3: Oh, I hope you guys have the best Christmas together ever.

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1: Thank you, Spark. Thank you very much.
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0: I love you. I love everything that you do for the community.
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I have a necklace that literally says, let it go, because I am one who struggles with that. I say all the time, Elsa's way smarter than any of us give her credit for it. Let it go is three of the most important words any of us could ever learn. If you can learn how to let it go, your life will just, oh, the joy that you'll

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2: Do you remember rainy days? Think of all the creative things that we came up with. I had three older sisters. One day, they decided to play Diana Ross in the Supremes. Now, in Diana Ross and the Supremes, there were three. So why couldn't they three be the Supremes? But no, they decided to dress me up as a six-year-old as Diana Ross. They froed out my hair, put up makeup, and you know what I did? For the sake of the team, I just went with it. Sometimes we're so stale. Do something different today. 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

0: nevertheless, I will do what you say, Lord. 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I'm going to go do it my way, or I'm going to do it the Lord's way. 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It might be completely different to you.
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6: This is the best fruit I've ever tasted. What is this? She goes, it's a mango. And I'm like, how did I miss the mangoes? And I go, where did you get these? Did you import them? She goes, no, they're at the grocery store.

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1: I'm Donna Cruz. There's all kinds of beauty, enjoyment, and opportunity around you, but maybe you just haven't noticed. Crystal Dwyer Hansen has been a best-selling author who is married to another mega best-selling author, Mark Victor Hansen. He's the co-creator of the Chicken Soup for the Soul series. Together, they travel and inspire people with the power of asking, but not just asking. Also noticing.
2: We had this lovely little Filipina housekeeper who would come every day, and she'd make these great dishes from the Philippines. But she comes one day and she cuts this orange fruit up and says, "Crystal, try this." And I bit into it. I said, "Melda, this is the best fruit I've ever tasted. What is this?" She goes, "It's a mango." And I'm like, "How is it that I've never tasted a mango? I've, you know, traveled all throughout Europe. I thought I was so worldly. How did I miss the mangoes?" And I go, "Where did you get these? Did you import them?" She goes, "No, they're at the grocery store." I'm like, "How did I miss the best fruit ever? I've been passing it every time at the grocery store." But it made me think about, we're all naive. I never even knew to ask or wonder about the mangoes, because I'm a girl who grew up in Idaho where there are lots of potatoes but no mangoes. We're all that way. We only know what we know. And so a lot of what we miss in life isn't just the fear. It's just the lack of curiosity or the lack of awareness that there is this big world of resources in things, in people, in situations, opportunities. Are you awake?

0: will.
1: You know, sometimes we think, well, why doesn't God just stop everybody from making bad choices? Well, that means he would have to stop us from being human, because part of being human, being made in his image, is being intelligent beings with the capacity to choose. And if he forces us so that we just choose good, then we're not choosing at all. He's choosing on our behalf.
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1: I'm Morgan Smith with some contagious encouragement here on Keep the Faith. Rick Warren once said, "Nothing affects your life more than your commitments. Tell me what you're committed to, and I'll tell you what you're going to be in 20 years. Because you are becoming whatever you're committed to. Your commitments shape your life. And if you're not committed to anything, other people are shaping your life."

0: You're listening to Keep the Faith. So speak life, speak life,
1: to the deadest, darkest night. 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If you've had some experience of God's love, but your story has the power to encourage a lot of people, just call 800-726-4150. 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
2: I was having one of those really bad days where you just think your world is ending and nothing's going right. Everything just kind of piled up, and I walked out on my front porch, and there's this bag, and my neighbor had really good chocolate in it and a jar of powdered peanut butter because we're health nuts, and this book that said God loves you on the front of it, Promises for Life, and a really sweet card with a cardinal on the front because I love cardinals. You know, she left it at 9 o'clock this morning. She had no idea this was the really bad day, but it just lifted my whole day up. And we got a really nice letter from the girl we sponsored in Romania, and pictures and a thank you note. Those two things just really lifted me up.

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0: proud to be doing this with our kids.
1: Her laugh sounded free. Her story didn't match her laugh. You expected somebody who would be broken down by it, who would always be bitter. Donna, she was the exact opposite of that in every way. Yeah, I'm living proof. Grace wins
2: every time. In today's culture, it's tough to know when to jump into your kids' worlds and when to let them explore for themselves. Well, an expert has some insight that could really help you, and that's next on Keep the Faith.

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1: Hey, I'm Keith Stevens. The choices we make today come from somewhere, maybe from the lessons we learned as kids. So how does that happen? Along with Dr. John Townsend, Dr. Henry Cloud is the co-author of the best-selling book, Boundaries, which is now out in an updated 25th anniversary edition.
2: You know, what I've always told my daughters is there's a formula. Freedom equals responsibility equals love. And you have to keep all three of those equal. So you're going to have as much freedom as you use responsibly. And the way you can tell if you're using it responsibly is, are you doing anything that's unloving, like destructive to someone else or to yourself? And if that formula is fine, you have all the freedom you want. Now, that's the way life works. That's the way the police treat us, right? Nobody's monitoring what's going on in your house until there's something called probable cause. And parents need to sit down with their kids and say, you know, let's talk about freedom and responsibility and what that means. And let's talk about when you're going to lose your privacy or not, because that's the way life works. And that's the way we ought to be doing this with our kids.

courage is not the absence of fear, it's the conquering of it. A true hero isn't someone who never feels fear, it's that when he feels fear, he still does the thing he ought to do anyway. We will

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1: I was drawn to her by was her laugh, because her laugh sounded free. You know when someone laughs so deep that it's contagious? Her story didn't match her laugh.

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1: Hi, I'm Donna Cruz. You know, when bad things happen, you can be bitter or God can make you better. Jo Saxton is learning to choose the latter. She's an international speaker and author with books like The Dream of You. She opens up about a woman she met that she just couldn't stop thinking about.
2: Her journey was one of great desperation, an abusive context. I was drawn to her by was her laugh, because her laugh sounded free. You know when someone laughs so deep that it's contagious? Her story didn't match her laugh. I couldn't put it any other way. When you knew her history, you expected somebody who would be broken down by it, who would always be bitter, who would always feel defensive and alienated. And she was, Donna, she was the exact opposite of that in every way. As she grew in her faith, she found freedom and healing and peace of mind and a restoration of relationships that could never have been restored. The impossible happened. And not only did you hear the story, I believed it because I saw it on her face. I saw it in the way she related. She lived good news, and she lived it from the inside out.
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1: Things are getting real. Jesus, take the wheel. Only way I'm getting to the other side.

0: Sometimes all you need is a story to remind you there's hope. Steve Brown has one of those. He's with Key Life, and they've teamed up with us to help make encouragement contagious on Keep the Faith.
1: Someone said, the church I'm a part of is divided and at each other's throats. One side believes people should be baptized in the name of the Father, the Son, and the Holy Spirit. The other side says people should be baptized into the name of the Father, Son, and Holy Spirit. I have convictions, he said. I just can't remember which side I'm on. You ever think that in the family of God there aren't any sides? Let me tell you why. Because Jesus is the issue, and everybody who belongs to him belong to each other. When I remember that, I fight less and love more. But then I sometimes forget. I'm Steve Brown. You think about that. For more encouraging stories plus a free gift, go to youthinkaboutthat.org.
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1: Hi, I'm Keith Stevens. Forgiveness is a wonderful thought until you're the one who needs to give it. Then you might need some guidance. And that's where Keep the Faith's relationship chef, Dr. Joe Beam, comes in.
2: A few years ago, I was called in to speak to some parents whose children had been murdered. They'd been murdered by other students who'd gone to the same school with them, and these parents are trying to figure out, how do we get past this? Can we forgive these boys? I told them that when it comes to relationship recipes concerning forgiveness, there are three steps. The first two are essential. The third is optional. The first is you decide to view the other person as a flawed human being and not evil personified. As long as you view that person that hurt you as evil, your heart will never allow you to get past it. When you choose to see that person as flawed, you begin to understand that they, like all the rest of us, are imperfect, but not the devil. The second thing is that you choose not to take vengeance. It's a decision. Vengeance means I'm trying to hurt you as badly as you hurt me, and that's why it never works, because I can never be sure that you hurt as badly as I. Now, I can demand justice, but not vengeance. I give up my right to try to hurt you back. Then there's the third step, which is optional, which basically says we will reconcile. I say optional because in the case of these parents, they chose not to reconcile with those boys who had murdered their children. But in many situations in life, it is the thing to do, because once you see the other person as being flawed and not evil and decide not to take vengeance, you realize that it's a good person that's worth rescuing a relationship with, particularly if it's your husband or wife or son or daughter or even mother or father. In reconciling, you won't forget what happened. But you can get past it by doing the things it takes to put the relationship back together. And if you do that, you can actually have a better relationship after the hurt than you had before.

Well, I look at a lot of people and they're so proud of themselves. And I just told a guy not long ago, I said, look, you won the genetic lottery. Everyone's not that lucky. There's a fine line in the longitude and latitude of the haves and the have-nots. There's just a fine line between the guy driving the really nice car and wearing the nice suit and the man holding the sign at the corner says, I'll work for food. So next time you see that person and you are driving the nice car and have the nice suit on, turn around.

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1: Hi, I'm Nolan here on Keep the Faith with some contagious encouragement. Thanking God makes you look life in the face and be grateful. Gratefulness changes a bitter spirit to a better

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2: My mom went through a hard time a while back where she was pregnant with my little brother.
0: Yeah.
2: My dad left while she was pregnant with him.
0: Oh, no.
2: A few years later, she met a guy, and he was a wolf in sheep's clothing. And so it was really hard for us to trust any more people. I was living with my grandparents. And then she met a man that she knew for a long time, and he had four children, too. He was the best person we ever met. He's my stepdad now, and he gave me three new sisters and another brother. I finally have somebody to tell stuff about. It's wonderful.

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1: I'm Keith Stevens. If you're looking for something to lift your spirits today, something to help you navigate through life's twists and turns, you've come to the right place. Keep the faith.
2: I'm Donna Cruz. What you find here is something called contagious encouragement, which sounds like this.

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2: Hi, I'm Donna Cruz. You know, the difficult things you go through in life don't have to be wasted. They can become great tools to help others. Kevin Atlas knows that all too well. He was born without a full left arm and lost his father at a young age. He was able to persevere and become the first person to get a Division I college basketball scholarship with a disability. And now he inspires others all over the world. He shares his experiences in his new book, Get in the Game.
3: About a month or so ago, up in Seattle, and this girl came up to me and she talked to me. She's one of the first people. She's like, my dad is about to die and you touched me because of your father's story, him passing away from cancer. And you know, I just need advice. What do I do? My mom has passed away and my grandma won't let me see him because they divorced and it's a bad relationship. He's about an hour away by a plane ride. What do I do? And I told her, listen, my biggest regret in life, 10 years old, even though I was 10, I never said goodbye to my father before he passed away. Couldn't bring myself to do it. And I'll tell you what, never leave anything unsaid. You got to do it. I don't care if you're a junior in high school. Get there. That girl was bawling, crying. I spoke to every other kid. She came up to me. She was the first and the last kid. And she told me, Kevin, I just booked a ticket for me and my 8th grade sister. We got bags packed. We're skipping town. We're getting on a flight. We're going to go spend time with them. They got out of school. They spent the last month with their father. And she messaged me 5-6 days ago and told me her father had passed. And just thanking me because she was there. They had real resolution, and she said she'll never be able to repay me, and I said, you don't have to.

0: I think the biggest problem about forgiveness, quite frankly, is that most of the time people think they go to church, pastor preaches on forgiveness for 29 and a half minutes. We all hit our knees. We forgive those who have wronged us recently. We think that's it. I'm telling you, forgiveness is a matter of standing guard every day. Otherwise, you could really do a lot of harm.
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3: I admit it, I can get caught up in the race against time, especially on mornings when I find myself rushing frantically to feed the dog, brush my teeth, clothe my toddler, and remember my wallet before darting out the door for an appointment I'm inevitably late for. You know, these mornings remind me of exactly how I don't want to live, which is rushed and frantic. But it's not the race against the clock that's the problem. It's how I feel when it's happening. I feel stressed, anxious, distracted, ungrateful, disheveled. And just the other week, in a morning of madness, I stopped everything. I did slow down. I took a 4-minute pause. And I really think it was less of a choice and more of a breaking point. But I put the keys down. I took the time I needed to pour a cup of coffee into a real mug, not a travel mug. And I sat on the floor with my daughter, hugging her tightly with my full attention for 4 solid minutes. She and I shared stares and smiles in this sacred little pause. And though those 4 minutes, they didn't change everything. But they did change something. They changed me. They changed the presence of peace that I had in my heart.

And here's what Jones told me. He said, when you don't know what to do, do something. He said, you can't do everything right now, but you can do something right now. He said, your problem, son, is you have forgotten the very value that God placed in your life. You will become to them a person of value. You know what happens to people of value, don't you? They get advice. They get new friends. They get job offers. People of value become valuable to other people. And this is what is happening to people who do something, even when they don't know what to do.

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1: I'm Donna Cruz. Bodies aren't always the only thing that need healing. Sometimes hearts and homes do, too. Well, Brant Hansen has a nationally syndicated radio show and has written books like Blessed Are the Misfits. He also works with Cure International, a worldwide network of hospitals that brings God's love and medical care to kids with treatable conditions. Brant hears amazing stories of life change all the time.
2: Well, when I just heard, I was talking with a guy who's at our Kenya hospital, and he was telling me about a little girl named Abigail who couldn't walk. She was born with club feet, and her mom and dad were not married. And what happens a lot of times is the dad will see that the child has a disability, and he takes off because he thinks the woman is cursed, the mom is cursed, the child is cursed, and he leaves. So Abigail was left with no daddy. Her mom would not give up, and so she eventually found out about Cure. Abigail was able to be healed of her club feet. But her dad, this happens a lot too, her dad found out that she had been healed, went and saw her and the mom, and couldn't believe it. And our hospital staff, our ministry staff, wound up talking with him, and he decided to take responsibility for his daughter. And so they got married. And the sweetest thing was, I have a picture of Abigail walking down the aisle as a flower girl in her parents' wedding. And this is a girl who couldn't walk before, and now she's walking in a beautiful dress. And I just thought that was a great picture of the kingdom of God and how much he loves a little girl like Abigail.

0: Joy for me is defined as believing that no matter what is happening to you, that it is all working out and that God's got it. Joy is something that can invade you and you can actually go find it, which I love because I think it's just as interesting that God comes looking for us than we're searching for God.
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4: I lost a job, a very public job that I loved working with the community and people in broadcast news. And I lost that job in a situation where I didn't know why, and no one ever told me why. And that was really hard because I'm a person that wants to serve people, make people happy. But through it all, I felt like God was leading me and telling me to start my own business, when in a million years in my past life, I never would have started my own business. But what I'm finding is that those connections that I made with people for the last 7 or 8 years have been such huge blessings in starting this new path. And now I'm able to help others by telling their stories to the world. I see the unexpected blessings now of a situation that I didn't quite understand. More time with my sons. I get up with them now in the morning when I used to be at work at that time of day. And really enjoying the little things around me, the surprises around the corner, and the good things that are going to happen, and the ways that it will shape my life, will be immensely better for me in the long run.

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1: And welcome to Keep the Faith. My name's Donna Cruz.
2: And I'm Keith Stevens. When you take a moment to encourage someone around you, it becomes contagious. And that's what Keep the Faith is all about. It sounds a little something like this.
3: You are loved. If your heart's in a thousand pieces, if you're lost and you're far from reason, just look up, know you are loved.
4: We make it look like we're like a boss. We're just not a boss. We're just trying. But we get so wrapped around the axle with all of our screw-ups that we don't realize that our name is Beloved.
5: And you know, when my daughter would question, why is all this happening right now, Mom? Yeah, I really felt that God wanted to give her wedding. I said, it would have been great if Dad and I could pay for it. But God

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1: Hey, I'm Keith Stevens. The road to success is often paved with failure, and it's easy to get our feet stuck there. But Bob Goff has learned how to move forward. Bob is a popular speaker and author of the New York Times bestseller, Love Does, and he teaches a class at Pepperdine, which has an element to it that's just a bit different.
2: I just don't want people to graduate thinking that they're winners because they won or losers because they lost. I want them to think they're participants because they tried. And so each week I just bring one of my friends in who's screwed up in front of Earth. And we've got a little bit of that guy in each of us. And if we could just get real with this, instead of having this facade of who we are, there's a famous story of this guy named Potemkin. And Potemkin set up these villages on this river by what's now Krema in the Ukraine. And Queen Catherine would float down the river in the barge, and he would set up these villages at every turn in the river. And then when the barge passed by, they'd tear down the village, they'd set it up at the next turn, just to like impress the heck out of the queen. But it was all fake. And I think what we do sometimes is, it doesn't come from a mean place, it's just we're all tremendously insecure. And we set up these Potemkin villages. We make it look like we're like a boss. We're just not a boss, we're just trying. But we get so wrapped around the axle with all of our screw-ups that we don't realize that our name is Beloved. And if you're not hearing the word Beloved spoken over your shoulder on your biggest mess up, it ain't Jesus talking. There's a

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Or we can roll through and we can say, wait a minute, what can I be grateful for? If you can get a child that understands I need to be grateful for this, I mean, just think of all the doors that will open for that child because they're going to roll through life and people are going to be happy to see them because they're a grateful kid.

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Maybe you wonder if God actually hears your prayers. 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
1: Hi, I'm Jonna Cruz. It's amazing what can happen when, instead of worrying, we choose to pray. Suzanne Niles and her friend Wendy Simpson Little have written a book called Fast Friends. They diligently prayed for each other one day a week. As Suzanne shares, they've seen the results in very meaningful ways.
2: Not long after we agreed to write this book, we were planning my daughter's wedding, my only daughter's wedding. And about a week or two after we signed the deal, my husband lost his job. That was really tough because when we told our daughter, the first thing she said was, "Do I need to call off the wedding and just elope?" Or say, "Oh, broke my heart." And of course, there were the questions of, "How are we going to pay for this?" I mean, I had to go the next day and make a payment on my daughter's wedding dress. And I was telling Wendy all these things all along. I know she was praying, I was praying. The day before I had to go pick up that dress, I hadn't told anybody else. A friend who lives near me came to me and said, "I don't know what's going on, but God told me to give you this for Nikki's dress." It was exactly the amount I needed. Exactly. And you know, when my daughter would question, "Why is all this happening right now, Mom?" You know, I really felt that God wanted to give her her wedding. I said, "It would have been great if Dad and I could pay for it, but God is giving this to you."

0: The decorations still may be packed away, but the spirit of giving is alive and well. Keep the Faith Charities is the home of the Christmas Wish, granting wishes to those in need. We're excited about another year, creating meaningful moments like this one from years past.
1: Hey, Stacy. It's Penny from Keep the Faith. How are you?
2: Good. How are you?
1: Doing good. And we got your Christmas wish. So what's going on? What's your story?
2: Well, right now, I'm an infant teacher to 0 to 6 month babies.
1: Oh.
2: I'm in the process of going to school to get my bachelor's degree because I want to teach 4th or 5th grade.
1: Cool.
2: I'm a single mom to a daughter. She'll be 15 on December 28th. And between working and taking care of her, that's about all I do right now. And going to school myself.
1: So tell me about your daughter, Caitlin. What has she been asking for Christmas? And of course, her birthday, too.
2: She sleeps on an air mattress right now because we're trying to get enough money to get her a bed. So, of course, she likes any kind of clothes or any kind of shoes. She loves radio, like a stereo. She loves the computer.
1: Wow, it's time to brag on your daughter. Tell me how amazing she is.
2: She is amazing.

0: Well, your daughter is going to get a mattress and some really cuddly sheets to go with that.
1: That's awesome.
0: And a comforter and pillows, too.
1: That is awesome. That would make our day. That is amazing.
0: Oh, and she's going to look so good because we're throwing in new clothes and new shoes.
1: Oh, she would love that. She loves clothes. She would love that.
0: Oh, wait. We can't forget the new computer.
1: Oh, my gosh. She would so be happy. She doesn't have that much. She would be very thankful.
0: Now you're going to make me break down and cry here. This is so cool.
1: I think everybody that does stuff like that, because it's, you know, it's just hard to make it sometimes, you know?
0: Well, all glory goes to our God. And we want to wish you and Caitlin the best Christmas ever.
1: I believe we'll have a great one. That was a super one. Thank y'all so, so much.
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1: Hi, I'm Keith Stevens. It's been said that in a relationship, when communication starts to fade, everything else follows. But communication isn't easy. Clayton and Ashley Hurst have been married for over 20 years and are marriage pastors at Lakewood Church in Houston. They've written a book called Hope for Your Marriage and remind us that it all begins with understanding your spouse.
2: For me, I didn't realize how my wife's brain worked. I didn't know that it worked all the time, that she's thinking about stuff constantly, that she's constantly processing the words that she says, the words that, you know, she's processing through things externally where I will process things internally. She said, my mind looks like the back of our entertainment center at home. She said, we have a lot of different things and everything's plugged into everything else. And so everything's always connected. Even though the front side of it is turned off, it's still turned on. And so it's constantly going and constantly thinking. So she asked the same thing to me. And I said, well, my mind looks more like a really nice storage facility that has a lot of different storage units. And then inside of those storage units, there's boxes. And each of those boxes, there's things like family or relationships or work or whatever. And so everything has its place. Communication for each of us looks completely different, but we have to cater to each other to help each other truly learn how to work through those communicational issues that come up in marriage.

have a friend who asks me every weekend that I travel, did you exercise on the road? And I hate it because I hate telling her no. And I think about it every weekend. I think I've got to go down to that hotel gym or I've got to go on a walk, because when I get home, she's going to ask me if I have been who I wanted to be. It is just super interesting how different your life is when you don't quit. And the Bible promises that, right? In Romans 5, it says, we rejoice in our sufferings because that produces perseverance in us. And that perseverance builds our character, and the character we've built gives us hope.

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2: I had an old car, and I had went to the laundromat, and I was just fixing to leave, loading up my stuff and everything. And I got in the car. My car wouldn't start. I had someone pull in, and they asked me, was everything okay? And I told them, well, I'd left the lights on, and the battery was dead and couldn't leave. They said, well, you know, you ought to have a new car. I said, yeah, that sure would be nice. And they said, well, I'll buy you a new car if you want one. And I said, oh, yeah, I just bet you will. You know, and they said, well, if you meet me over at Chevrolet place, they said, I'll buy you a new car. Next morning, I got up. My daughter was sick. She was in the first grade. I thought, well, maybe it's a sign that I shouldn't go. I said, no, I believe. I truly believe that God has sent this person. And so I went. They were there. I went in. They told me to pick out the car I wanted. And they bought me a brand new car. My little girl, she got in the back of the car. And she didn't get in the front seat. And later I asked her, I said, why didn't you sit in the front seat with Mommy? She said, I don't know. I just had to cry. She said, because I had told her, you know, it was a gift from God.

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1: Hello and welcome to Keep the Faith. I'm Keith Stevens. Maybe today you feel like your life is falling apart and you wonder what hope there is to get headed in the right direction.
2: I'm Donna Cruz, and this hour we have songs and stories of encouragement to let you know that you're not alone and there is hope. And they sound something like this.
3: You will never stop fighting for me when I can't fight for myself.
4: The question should have been, will he do it again? Because can he do it again? Of course he can do it again. He already did it. Will he? I don't know.
5: He said, how can you lose something that God gave you? You haven't lost hope. You've lost perspective. Just try to think of one thing you can be thankful for.
3: You are good to me. To me.
1: How do you possibly overcome when everything in your life goes into a tailspin, leading you to depression and debilitating breakdown? 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
1: Hi, I'm Donna Cruz. Life can be moving along at a good pace, and then life hits you. Terry Wardle has been there. He grew up in a dysfunctional family with several traumatic events that led to deep emotional scarring. Terry's now a counselor, a college professor, and author of books like Every Breath We Take, and his latest, Some Kind of Crazy.
2: We long to be loved. We long to belong. We long to be secure and to have purpose and significance and understanding. And these longings are real, and they're deep desires. And in essence, they are meant to drive us to God. Off I went, trying to fulfill significance with multiple degrees and achievements, trying to belong by measuring up, trying to find purpose by making sure that I'm making a mark in the world, as the expectations that I placed upon myself to really perform for Jesus came face to face with the unrepaired emotional ruptures of my past. All of a sudden, I fell into what I call the Grand Canyon of my own brokenness. I ended up admitting myself to a psychiatric hospital and spent about a month there. I'm thinking my ministry is over, and I'm sitting on the edge of my bed, and all of a sudden, a statement from Corrie Ten Boom came right into my mind. And she said this: the object of your greatest pain can become the source of your greatest blessing if you offer it to God. And all I said was then, God, I don't know right now if you even exist, but if you do, I'm offering this. And that began a rather long journey of learning about emotional healing, of beginning to experience the Lord in new and powerful ways that began to bring some resolve to some of the complicated chaos of my past.

when you start declaring the truth of who you are, it will overshadow any facts that of your past that try to pull you down. It would be very easy to stay as a victim. And the truth is, we've all been a victim of something. And the next step is surviving. But the goal isn't to just survive. The goal is to become that overcomer. And an overcomer is someone who not only knows who they are, but now they're actually bringing other people to

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1: Hey, I'm Keith Stevens. You want your kids, and yourself for that matter, to reach full potential, but it's easy to miss the keys that make that possible. That's where Andy Andrews comes in. He's a regular contributor on Keep the Faith who notices things below the surface that can really help. It's the basis of his latest book, The Bottom of the Pool. One of the principles he shares is that your mind has wings.
2: It's a story I build around the long jumper, Bob Beamon. For 100 years, the long jump was an Olympic record that would, it was only broken 13 times in 100 years. And every time it was broken by a half inch or, you know, a quarter of an inch. And so the long jump record stood at 27 feet. Well, some things came together on a day in the Olympics in Mexico City. A guy said to him right before he jumped that your mind has wings and it can take you places and you're going to do this. And this guy inexplicably jumped more than 2 feet past the record. People began to immediately ask, can Beamon do it again? He never did it again. Now, this is where the mind has wings. It's a very curious thing because they asked this over and over, can he do it again? Can he do it again? And I'm sure he was reading those things too, and that as he didn't do it again, the questioning intensified. It was the wrong question. The question should have been, will he do it again? Because can he do it again? Of course he can do it again. He already did it. Will he? I don't know. But when you say, can he do it again? And everybody started saying no, it clipped those wings that Bob Beamon had. A mind has wings. It can soar. But a mind also has an anchor. And that anchor

I'm right along with everyone else who turns on your phone in the morning and flips through your news feed, and you can become quickly discouraged at all of the negativity that we're just bombarded with. Hope is something essential. We need it like we need air. Without hope, we'll suffocate, because it's the very thing that causes us to wake up in the morning and believe that things are going to be better. I have

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2: Paradise awaits our grand prize winner. Thanks for playing the Barbados Jetaway. 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
3: You're not alone. Stop holding on and just be Him.
4: Coming up next on Keep the Faith, how a man who lost his wife hit rock bottom but found hope.
5: I remember a day on the ground crying for hours. The kids were in school and I just screamed, I can't do this anymore. Can't take it. Done. Done with everything. God doesn't get intimidated.

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2: I am so down for a couple of years, depressed, frustrated, angry. And I think that when I got to my absolute worst also represents the absolute best.
3: Wow. What would make you say that? Rick Rigsby is a dynamic motivational speaker and author whose message on hope has been seen by more than 200 million people on YouTube. But when his first wife passed away and he was left to raise their kids on his own, hope felt far away. He shares the story and the impact his dad had in his book, Lessons from a Third Grade Dropout.
2: I remember a day on the ground crying for hours. The kids were in school and I just screamed, I can't do this anymore. Can't take it. Done with everything. And God doesn't get intimidated. I learned he's a real big God. and it was almost as if he said to me, I've been waiting for this moment your whole life. I remember talking to my father that day. And I'm saying, Daddy, I'm trying. I'm trying to get up, Daddy, but I've lost hope. Listen to what my dad said. He said, how can you lose something that God gave you? You haven't lost hope. You've lost perspective. Just try to think of one thing you can be thankful for. And I started just like that. Somehow got off the floor, got off the phone, and I said, God, I trust you, but I'm not real pleased with you, but I can be thankful for the 18 years I had with Trina. I can be thankful. And I just started putting one foot in front of the other.

So instead of having a to-do list every day, can I see what I'm going to do every single day is a to-love list. We love as well as we're willing to be inconvenienced. If I can see every interruption, it's my way of loving people. Well, that changes my whole attitude. So

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0: 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You know, Hawk Nelson said it best with the song Words. 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
1: When I was 19, I started losing all the hair on my body through a disease called alopecia. By the age of 22, I lost all my hair. It was a very, very difficult time for a young girl, but I clung to the Lord, and He made me a promise that He would use it to reach other women. So 10 years after that, I found out about a special wig that is sold in New Zealand by a little company. And I started wearing that. It made a huge difference in my life. And I kept sharing with women, encouraging them. Well, 2 years ago, this little company in New Zealand called me and asked me if I would represent them and reach out to women and men and children who have alopecia or hair loss. So since then, people invite me into their homes, and I'm able to share my faith.
0: Only God could take something like hair loss and turn it into something beautiful. Wow.

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1: Welcome to Keep the Faith, where encouragement becomes contagious. 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
2: And I'm Keith Stevens. Every song and story is filled with hope, like these.

0: And then we realized we were going from a season of grieving with hope into this fruitful family growing season. God showed us a value of people that I don't know that we would have ever learned it another way.
1: You just got to be realistic and go, nothing is in your control that you think is in your control. So stop trying to control the things that you were never meant to control. Control the things you can control, your attitude, your decisions, and watch how much God does just with that.
2: This did not just happen. Our friend Irwin was left shaking his head, and maybe you've been there too. He shares some encouragement to let go next on Keep the Faith.

0: You're listening to Keep the Faith.
1: I'm Keith Stevens. So you think you have it all figured out? Well, there are days in life that always dispel that notion. Erwin McManus is the pastor of Mosaic in Los Angeles and the author of several books, including The Last Arrow. A couple of years ago, he was diagnosed with cancer and has discovered that some things just don't make sense, and that's okay.
2: There's good happening everywhere, and there is also bad happening everywhere. And that's why I think that you need to always keep in perspective that you have no control. Like, after they told me I had cancer on the 15th, we decided to give our car, our SUV, away to this couple. I took it to get it detailed. They took it to get all the titles changed. I was driving it back from the dealership, and a truck ran through a stop sign, crashed into me, and totaled the SUV and could have killed me. I got out of the car. The car was just smoking everywhere. And I stopped and looked around and I thought, it may not even be cancer that kills me. It can be a runaway truck not stopping at a stop sign 3 blocks from my house. And it was almost like a divine comedy. It was like a tragic comedy looking at that car. And it was the only moment I cried. I didn't cry one time through cancer, not once. But when that car was totaled, I cried because the couple that I was going to give the car to was waiting at our house. So they drove with my wife to the scene of the accident. And I looked at them and I looked at the car and I go, hey, that's for you. and that was the one moment I felt like a little bit like ticked, a little angry with God going, really? Like, this is the best you got on this. You just got to be realistic and go, nothing is in your control that you think is in your control. So stop trying to control the things that you were never meant to control. Control the things you can control, your attitude, your decisions, and watch how much God does just with that.

0: The king of heaven wants me. So this world has lost its grip on me.
1: I talk to people all the time who are like, hey, we joined a small group last month and it is not happening. I go, oh my gosh, last month. I always say, give it 2 years. In the first 2 years of something, you have moments of brilliance, but a lot of it, you're just logging your time. We talk about money in the bank. Sometimes we'll have a night around the table and it's just not that great. And in the car on the way home, we'll say, you know what that was? That was money in the bank. It was logging minutes and hours together. And at a certain point, that's going to become very valuable. And we're going to realize that we've built something very durable, but it takes a lot of time. Bring it.

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1: I'm Donna Cruz. It's been said that working hard at something you don't love is called stress. Working hard at something you do love is called passion. Michael Jr. is passionate about making people laugh.
2: I think working out is important. I was at the gym the other month, and I was going to do some cardio, right? But they moved it upstairs. I ain't going up there, man.
1: Through his comedy, he also cares deeply about helping you to find your purpose in life. And Michael says when you do, that's when the show comes together.
3: I think it's cool when a group of people get together and they put on the same t-shirt and they paint a fence at a community center. I think that's cool. However, wearing that t-shirt, there might be a web design guy, or there may be a mechanic. And then that same community center has a bus that's broken down and a website that's really subpar. But if we could just take those guys who have on the t-shirts and show them and let them work in their gift to be a blessing, not only would that community center be blessed, but those guys would do a job like never before, because now they can see the purpose. Now they're able to deliver the punchline.

0: If prayer is a burden, we are misunderstanding prayer.
1: I know a place where we can go to lay the troubles down, eating your soul.
0: You know, what if my wife called me and said, honey, I know I'm supposed to talk to you every day, so here I am, let's talk. And had this kind of a let's get it over with type feeling. That wouldn't do much for me, and it certainly wouldn't do much for her. The more we do that, the more we give our problems to Him on a regular basis, the happier we are. The more

0: reason we are such tired people is because we simply don't know this privilege it's ours of giving our burdens to God on a regular basis.
1: This is Keep the Faith.
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7: 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Are we being punished? 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
1: Hey, so glad you're listening. I'm Keith Stevens. 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Mona Corwin has lived it. 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She and her husband went through a long period of infertility.
2: This whole method of waiting and not having children, and for whatever reasons that you're waiting, we call it grieving with hope. When I was trying to get pregnant, I would be so hopeful at the beginning of the month, but then the day would come when I would realize that's not going to happen. The baby isn't there, and then the grieving would start. And this cycle goes monthly. And I said, God, what are you doing? What, am I a bad mom? Is my husband, are we being punished? But God was growing something in our hearts. He was growing these eyes to see the value of children. He did not waste our grieving. He took it and he started sowing things into our hearts. And then we realized we were going from a season of grieving with hope into this fruitful family growing season. And fruitful it was. We now have 5 children, 3 adopted daughters, 2 biologicals. I did get pregnant. But the way it went was that God showed us a value of people that I don't know that we would have ever learned it another way.

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1: 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They are addicted to sameness and predictability. And so we have to reach a point where we become so desperate in our

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a.m., Steve Sunshine with some contagious encouragement on Keep the Faith. Zig Ziglar said, people often say that motivation doesn't last. Well, neither does bathing. That's why we recommend it daily.

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1: I was at the airport on Saturday and picking up my maid of honor. I was getting married in 3 weeks.
2: That is so awesome.
1: Thank you. And some very large man bumped me really, really hard on my shoulder, and I didn't pay attention at the time, but he stole my 2.5-carat diamond engagement ring. And I was hysterical in the airport. And I just kept thinking, this cannot be happening. This is a bad dream. My fiance worked so hard for this. And somebody told me the other day, you know, you should really pray for the girl that got that ring because it could bless her marriage. So I've been praying that whoever picks up that ring from a pawn store or wherever that story is, that woman feels encouraged, that her marriage is blessed, that God protects her marriage and leads her marriage and is the rock of it.
2: Wow, you are what forgiveness is all about.
1: And, you know, I can't say that what the man did was right under any circumstances, but I can say I am to forgive him and

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0: Hello, everyone. My name is Barry Sharp, and together with Bill Wilms, thank you for joining us. We hope you'll be encouraged today as we meet with another outstanding athlete from the world of sport who enjoys a special relationship with the Lord Jesus Christ.
1: You probably know Ernie Johnson as the guy doing television play-by-play of a Major League Baseball game that will decide a pennant. There's a good chance you also know him from broadcasting major golf, tennis, and college basketball events for the Turner Sports Cable Network. And you most certainly know him as the host and ringmaster of Turner's Inside the NBA show.

0: A lot of times he's part of the whole man.
1: Without Ernie, this show would be awful.
2: He runs the show, man. It's not me. It's not anybody else.
3: I can't believe they put me up to this.
2: It's Ernie.
4: In 2007, he won an Emmy Award in the category Outstanding Sports Personality, Studio Host, snapping Bob Costa's six-year stranglehold on the award. Ernie Johnson has been a sports broadcaster for nearly four decades. He is the face of Turner Sports. His moving three-minute clip, How Can I Be a Fountain and Not a Drain, 3 days after the 2016 U.S. presidential election, got 95 million social media impressions and nearly 9 million views in just 17 hours. Ernie Johnson and his wife Cheryl, a licensed professional counselor, were married in 1982. His best man was his dad, Ernie Sr., a former Major League Baseball player and broadcaster for the Atlanta Braves. He and Cheryl have two biological and four adopted children, Michael from an orphanage in Romania, Carmen from Paraguay, and Ashley and Allison adopted domestically through foster care. Michael is attached to a ventilator 24 hours a day. With the permission of Beyond the Ultimate, we are pleased to present Ernie Johnson on our program, The Christian Athlete, My Story.
5: Can I ask kind of a personal question? Has anyone, just give me a show of hands in the room, if your life has been touched by cancer? This is my cancer story. This is not about me. It's about what God does through people. Because it was about a year ago, All-Star Weekend in Houston. As soon as that was over, I went on the air on TNT and told people that I'd been diagnosed with non-Hodgkin's lymphoma in 2003 and had kept it to myself until lymph nodes started to swell, and I'm on the air and people are wondering what's up. And so I spent this past summer doing chemotherapy with six cycles of that, and cancer's in remission, chemo's over, hair's back, eyebrows are back. But people have asked me, how did you get through that? And I tell them there's three words. Trust God, period. Not trust God if this next test comes back the way I want it to. Period. And the only way that I got that perspective was from a decision I made 9 years before, when I was 41 years old. And I don't know where you are professionally or personally right now. Back then, and I had a great job, have a great wife, four great kids. Life is great. But sometimes, even in the midst of that, you get weary. You get tired because it's all about you. Because you feel you're the provider. You're pursuing happiness, not wholeness, perhaps. That was my story. But back then, I had somebody come up alongside me and break down for me that there was more to life than it revolving around my existence. Back then, I had a man, a pastor in Lawrenceville, Georgia, come alongside and break down for me what I had never really explored much, a personal relationship with Jesus Christ. I knew God was there. I knew if Jesus Christ was there, never hooked the two together. And I was living a performance-driven life. It was all about, my identity was tied to what I did. May as well just put TNT next to me the whole time. So then he broke it down for me and he talked about God having a plan for my life and how much he loves me. But that there's a problem with this right relationship with God. He loves me so much, you know, he's reaching down. He wants it

0: And I can do as much reaching up as I want or try as hard as I can through my efforts to earn his love. And it doesn't work that way because there's this thing called sin that just stands in the way, going way back to the garden and Adam and Eve and an apple. So how do you bridge that gap? And it's not by anything I can do. It's what he has done by sending his only son, Jesus Christ, to earth to die a brutal death and to take my sin on him on that cross. And so, look, I know what kind of life you've had. I know what you've done. I know everything. And I'll take responsibility for it. And I'll rise 3 days later to give you the promise of everlasting life if you just believe. And that started to sink in, that I can have a right relationship with God. And it's not that I do this good thing or this good thing and the scales are teetering this way and uh-oh, am I in trouble? No, my salvation is assured because God so loved the world that he sent his only begotten Son, that whoever believes will never perish but have eternal life. So I said, well, what's next? It's not like you have to have an application and send it in and then wait for it to come back and they say, yeah, you're in. And it's the grace of our Lord. So what I had to do was pray a prayer and know in my heart that that's the direction I wanted my life to go. Not a me-centered life anymore, but a Christ-centered life. Jesus says, come to me, all you who are weary and burdened, and I will give you rest. Oh, I needed rest. Oh, I needed that peace. And I look at my life now, and I look at what I've been through, and we have these mountaintop moments where we have great success, maybe professionally or personally, and then we spend these times in the valley where the doctor tells you it's cancer. And through all of that, through those mountaintop moments, I praise God for his goodness and for showing favor. And in those valley moments, I praise God and thank him because he's taking me somewhere that I may not see right now. But I know he's got a plan for my life. When I read the Gospels and I read John 9 and here are the disciples seeing a man on the side of the road blind and they ask Jesus, why is this man blind? Who sinned? Was it him or his parents? And to paraphrase, Jesus basically says, you're asking the wrong question. It's not why. It's how my Father will be glorified through it. Through my battle with cancer, I know God will be glorified. I'm weary no longer because I know it's not about me. It's about Christ in me. And if you're sitting here today and you're in the service or you're a businessman or you're a student and you are weary, bow your head because the next step is just to say, you know what? I will confess with my mouth and I will believe in my heart that Jesus is Lord and I will be saved. And if this is describing you today, as it described me 9 years ago, bow your head with me and we pray. Father above, I'm weary. Please take that away. I know I've sinned, and I know you're a God of forgiveness. Change my life today as I invite Jesus Christ into my heart, center of my existence. Take this life, make it yours, make me a new creation. Amen and hallelujah.
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3: 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Thank you so much, guys. 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
2: There's a lot of media out there that tries to be everything to everybody.
3: 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It's bringing in some rainy conditions to Louisiana and Mississippi.
4: In New England, an Atlantic nor'easter is blowing.
2: 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Like a weatherman who speaks every accent for all regions of the weather map. 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

0: You're listening to the Question and Answer program with our Bible teacher, Dr. J. Vernon McGee, and this is a ministry of the Through the Bible Radio Network. Now, our first question comes from a listener in Jeffersonville, Ohio. He says, could you please explain the meaning of Luke chapter 16, verse 9, which says, "And I say to you, make friends for yourselves by unrighteous mammon, that when you fail, they may receive you into an everlasting home."
1: Many of the parables the Lord gave are parables by contrast, and this happens to be one of them. The Lord Jesus cites a man of the world who, when he found out he was going to lose his job, he began to dicker with the customers of the man he was working for, and he made a good deal with them, which was entirely wrong. But he was thinking of his future. And so his investments were pretty good. He was able to extend consideration to them, and he received consideration after he was fired. You see, he's building up something. Now, it's totally wrong what he did, but he was smart. And the Lord Jesus says that the children of this world, crooked even, they are wiser than the children of light. Now, what he's saying is, now, how do you invest your money, this mammon of unrighteousness? We've got some of it, all of us have, that's not worth as much as it once was, but where do you invest your dollars for God? I know people that go down at the stock market. When I was pastoring downtown Los Angeles, they'd sit all day in a broker's office watching that stock market board going up and down. They're investing, you see. They are wise, smart. Some of them made money. So I was told. One man I heard about made a fortune doing that sort of thing. How do you invest God's money? Do you hear some sentimental appeal on the radio or in your church, and you are moved by it and you give to that? You're not smart, may I say to you. You're not smart at all. Why don't you investigate? When they say that they're a worldwide mission, we claim that we're getting the Word of God out to the world. Do you give to this program? Do you know whether we're doing it or not? You ought to find out. You ought to investigate. That's the reason I read letters, so people will know. You see, friends, because when you invest money, you are actually building something with wood, hay, stubble, or with gold and silver and precious stones. And don't you want to invest so for the future, that when you get in God's presence someday, he said, my, you've sure got a nice deposit here of gold. Some of us are going to get there and found out that all we had was a haystack, and they've already burned it up because every man's work's going to be tested by fire. I found out that a lot of these rich men, they're smart fellas when it comes to investing and in their business. But you know, some Christian worker that's got a good line of gab can come along, butter them up, and they'll make out a substantial check for a work that's doing nothing. May I say to you, you're just building wood, hay, and stubble, friends. Why don't you investigate? Why don't you find out and put your money where it's going to receive you someday into heaven? And this is practical, you see. Our Lord has been very practical there.
0: Our next question comes to us from a listener in Big Rapids, Michigan, and she writes, could you please explain what is meant by the word lawful in 2 Corinthians chapter 12, verse 4?
1: And so we're going to attempt to do that, but we'll first have to turn to 2 Corinthians. And I'd like to say that it concerns this term here of lawful. What does it actually mean? And the thought in that, I want to read the verse, of course. 2 Corinthians 12, verse 4, reads like this. How that he was caught up. This speaks of the incident when Paul was caught up to the third heaven. How that he was caught up into paradise and heard unspeakable words, which is not lawful for a man to utter. Now, the word lawful here is a revelation of the fact that you have a Greek word that it's practically impossible to put it into English. I can tell you what it means. I can give you that, and I trust that that will explain to you. maybe why they used the term that they did. It's not lawful. The word is a very interesting word, and it means that it's something that is not allowed. It's not permitted. It's something that is beyond the boundary of expression. It means actually that it's impossible to express it. And Paul is not saying that there is some rule that is abroad that makes it impossible for him to tell them what he saw and heard, but that it was actually so wonderful and ecstatic and exciting that the vocabulary, the Greek vocabulary, is a beggar, because it cannot even furnish him, cannot even give him one word that would tell how wonderful it was what he saw. And that word lawful is a very poor translation, but I think it's the best that you can get. It's impossible. It's impossible for it to be put into a language that day in Greek. Certainly you couldn't put it in our language as all. The original word, the verb, means to be out of the country. And we have a few expressions today that carry the meaning way out. We say a certain thing or a certain person, my, he's way out. And what we mean is, you can't explain. It actually means it's in the realm of reason, but not in the realm of speech. I hope that I've conveyed to you something of the meaning of that. That's the reason that the Greek language is such a wonderful language, that we have the gospel and the New Testament given to us in that.
0: We come now to a question from a listener in Marriott Island, Washington, who writes, "We often hear the statement, absent from the body, present with the Lord. Could you please explain what Paul meant by this statement, as mentioned in 2 Corinthians chapter 5, verses 6 through 8?
1: Well, I think, frankly, that the passage in 2 Corinthians that you refer to is speaking of that same thing, that is, the death of Christians and what actually takes place. And we're told here that Paul says in 2 Corinthians, the 5th chapter, and you have given here, and I'm trying to find your verses, 7 and 8. He has here in verse 6, if you'll begin there, "Therefore, we are always confident, knowing that whilst we are at home in the body, we are absent from the Lord, for we walk by faith, not by sight. We are confident, I say, and willing rather to be absent from the body and to be present with the Lord." And Paul is saying here actually two things, that if we are present with the Lord, we are absent from the body, and if we are absent from the body, we are present with the Lord. And he means that is something that takes place instantaneously. That is, I don't think that there is any time period. I don't think you could say it's a second or a half a second or anything like that. I believe that he says about the coming of Christ, in a moment, in the twinkling of an eye. Well, what is the twinkling of an eye? When the eye goes down, or when it comes up, or both, and how long does it take? Well, some busybody in the past has measured that, and they come up with something like one less than 1/100th of a second. So it takes place in a very quick time. And that is the thing Paul is actually emphasizing in 2 Corinthians. But I think you get a better understanding of what is said here, because it's the exact language that you hear the clergy use, as you say today. And that's in Philippians, the 1st chapter, verse 23 and 24. Now listen to this. Paul says, "For I'm in a strait between two, having a desire to depart and be with Christ, which is far better. Nevertheless, to abide in the flesh is more needful for you." And then he has just said that it's absent from the body and present with the Lord here. And he says that I'm in a strait between two. having a desire to depart and be with Christ, which is far better. And that is absent from the body and present with the Lord. And that is the death of a believer, that when a believer dies, the moment that the spirit leaves this body in which we are living today, and Paul says in that passage in 2 Corinthians that this is a tabernacle, just a tent that we live in down here. It's a very frail tent. You put it in front of an automobile going 35 miles an hour, and believe me, you'll move out of that tabernacle in a hurry. And for a child of God, the moment he's absent from the body, that same moment, he's in the presence of the Lord Jesus Christ. And that is what Paul means. And I'm glad that you hear ministers use that, because I think it's a very wonderful thing to use that language. And it is entirely Bible language that they're using. I'm sure you're not complaining about that. But I think if you use the Philippian passage, that it will be more understandable to you.
0: We turn now to this question from a listener in Raleigh, North Carolina, who writes, could you please explain the meaning of Matthew chapter 25, verse 20?
1: That's Matthew 25, 20. He says, and I want to be sure I have the right verse, and so he that had received 5 talents came and brought other 5 talents, saying, Lord, thou deliverest unto me 5 talents. Behold, I've gained beside them 5 talents more. Well, the important thing is that God equipped this man with a great talent, and that probably was of teaching the Word of God. And I consider that wonderful talent. And so this man exercised it. Now, there was a man there that just had 1 talent, and this is the danger today. When I went to the Church of the Open Doors, Pastor, a dear lady came to me after the first service and said, Dr. McGee, I sit back there in row 5, 3 seats in, been sitting there for about 15 years, and I'll pray for you, but there's nothing I can do. Well, may I say to you that to pray for the preacher is a ministry. And the trouble is that there are a lot of people that saying today, well, there's nothing for me to do. I can just pray. Well, friends, make sure you exercise that 1 talent, because our Lord, he had a little difficulty with the person with 1 talent who would not exercise it. And therefore, this entire parable illustrates the fact that you and I are held responsible for the gift that God's given. And if God hasn't given you a gift to be a speaker or a singer or a Sunday school teacher, you must have 1 talent somewhere along the line. Or maybe you have 10 talents and don't recognize what it is. I know that 2 young men years ago, one agreed to go to the mission field and the other agreed to stay home and support him. And he supported him as long as he lived. Now, may I say to you, I'm not sure which young man there had the 10 talents, and the one had the 1 talent. Whatever talent God's given you, be sure and use it. That's what that parable is teaching us.
0: In a previous question, a listener asked about a passage in Luke chapter 16. This listener from Eugene, Oregon, has a similar question. However, Dr. McGee gives a slightly different application of the passage as he responds to this question. Could you please explain Luke chapter 16, verses 1 through 12?
1: Of course, the one you're talking about here is really this question of the unjust steward. Now, Dr. Luke uses parables in a different way, and he's using this parable of the unjust steward to show how the man out in the world does it. In other words, this unjust steward, when he found out that he lost his job, he's going to be out in the cold. Why, he made arrangements, because he was a crook. He made arrangements to discount the bills in order that these people would be indebted to him, that were indebted to his master. And when he was finally put out, why, he had quite a bit coming to him. And I'm not sure what a lot of Christians use that method today. Now, what the Lord Jesus is saying, a child of God is not to use that method. We don't use the methods of the world, but we ought to have the same zeal that that man had. He says, if therefore ye have not been faithful in the unrighteous mammon, who will commit to you the true riches? Now, if what God has given you today, if you're not using it for God, that is, as one man says to me, God's part comes first, and then I take what's left. If you're not showing that you're a steward of God, may I say to you, the Lord Jesus said, you don't even come up to the man of the world in zeal. And the child of God should exhibit that kind. It's wonderful today to see, and I have that privilege of seeing so many of God's servants that give their time and their money to God's work today. They are using the zeal that the unjust steward used. And if the man of the world can use that kind of zeal, why don't God's children? And the Lord Jesus said, we are to exercise just a little zeal when we're serving God today. That's the meaning, I think, of the parable, the broad meaning.
0: Here's a question from a listener in Shafter, California, who writes, James, in his epistle, says that faith without works is dead. Why do pastors who believe in the eternal security of the believer try to get around this verse in doubtful ways?
1: Well, may I say to you, that's not been my experience. I do not know any preacher who believes in the eternal security of the believer attempts to evade or get around this passage of Scripture. I know when we teach it, why we bump right up against it, and I personally don't see that it presents a problem at all. Especially when you look at the book of James. James is writing from a very practical standpoint. In fact, he's writing from man's viewpoint. And he wrote after the church had come into existence, and there were great many that apparently were professing to be followers of Christ that probably were like Ananias and Sapphira, that they made a profession, but they didn't carry it out in works. Now, James says from man's standpoint that faith without works is dead. And I believe that that's literally true. Now, even John Calvin said, faith alone saves, but the faith that saves is not alone. I use the same thing quite a bit, especially in dealing with the parable of the prodigal son. That boy was a son all the way through that parable. It's not how a man becomes a son of God. It's how a son of God who gets into sin can return to his heavenly Father, that the Father will always welcome him home. And it has several other good meanings there. And one is that it has to do with the eternal security of the believer. And with this passage, faith without works is dead. You know that boy in the pig pen was never a pig. He lived like a pig, he ate like a pig, but he wasn't a pig. And since he had the nature of his father, he wanted to go home. And one day he said, I will arise and go to my father. And one day he arose and he went to his father. Why? Because he's a son. A son will always do that. Now, when you try to tell me, well, I knew a fellow who was a drunkard. He got saved, and then he went back to drinking, and he became even worse than he was before. Well, that man got cleaned up, reformed a little, but he didn't get saved, as we say. He did not really appropriate the redemption that there is in Christ. He made a profession, but he had possessed nothing. And this is a good scripture. Faith without works is dead. Saving faith will produce works. And if it doesn't, you just have to come to one conclusion. Now, I've had funeral services of several people that were members of my church, and I honestly wondered about their salvation. I couldn't help but wonder. But I always take the position, the minute that that man ceased to breathe, he's out of my hands. He's before God now, not before me. I can't judge him anymore. I find it difficult to judge the dead that have already gone there before God, and they'll have to stand before him. But if they're a child of God, you can be sure of one thing, they're going to produce works. And works follow salvation. Works do not precede salvation. And we need to keep that in mind.
0: Now, this listener in Orlando, Florida, has a question from Psalm 48, verse 13. He writes, "How could this psalm refer to a future generation when, according to you, this psalm is after the kingdom has already been established?"
1: There was something else that I said that I wish you had heard, because as we entered the Psalms especially, I said many of these psalms are written, and they're prophetic psalms, messianic psalms, and they look forward to the time of the kingdom being established upon this earth and upon the king reigning upon this earth. Now they have a present application for that generation that was then living in David's day. And when he said here in Psalm 48, he says in verse 13, "Mark ye well her bulwarks, consider her palaces, that ye may tell it to the generation following. For this God is our God forever and ever. He will be our guide even unto death." Now, he's definitely talking to the people of that generation. And they were seeing Jerusalem at the time of David and Solomon. That was the pinnacle of the kingdom. That was when it reached its zenith. From then on, it was downhill. In fact, after Solomon, a divided kingdom. But at this particular time, why, there was David and Solomon standing at the very top. Now, they were to tell that to their generation. Because the psalm is looking forward to a day when the king is going to reign, and if you tell how wonderful it was during the time of Solomon David, it would give the generations that were coming something to base their faith on, that there's a day coming when it'll be restored and be 10 times more glorious than it was in the time of David and Solomon. And that is the way that you have to interpret these psalms. There's always a danger of spiritualizing scripture. And a great deal of so-called Bible teaching today, especially in the Old Testament, it does not take into account the local situation at all, or the interpretation of the passage. It's not Bible interpretation, it's simply Bible application. That is, they draw a lesson from it, and they can draw any kind of a lesson from it if they don't get the interpretation accurate. And I heard one some time ago on a book in the Bible, and I was amazed to hear the interpretation that came from it. It pictured a scene of great joy and that sort of thing. And the message was taken from Lamentations of all things. No interpretation of it at all. And that is a grave danger. But in the book of Psalms, and especially in Psalms, he is speaking, these were to be sung, you see, and a local application. In fact, a local interpretation in many places, but they are looking forward to a day that's coming. And all of them have that forward look. I doubt whether there is any psalm, at least I know of none, that does not have that forward look into the future.
0: With that, we come to the close of another question and answer program. We hope that you've been stirred to search the scriptures for yourself as you seek answers to your questions. 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
0: I will give thanks to you, O Lord, among the peoples. 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

0: I will give thanks to you, O Lord, among the peoples. 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

0: As young children, we found ways to test authority. We'd push the boundaries. With a twinkle in our eye and rebellion in our heart, we'd cross the line to see how much territory our mom and dad would relinquish. Well, those childish behaviors are no longer cute in the adult years. Today, on Insight for Living, Chuck Swindoll recounts an Old Testament story that demonstrates the devastating consequences of rebellion. It's a reminder that obedience, as God planned it, isn't oppressive. Obedience is liberating. Chuck titled his message, Strengthening Your Grip on Authority.
1: First Samuel chapter 15 will support all evidence needed and provide for us an objective case in point, for here we study the life of a man who, in many ways, was himself an authority. The memorable scenario of chapter 15 of the book of 1 Samuel has a background that's interesting. I think of Saul, the king, as being the batter at the plate. The bases are loaded, but his count is full, and he's in a batting slump. He's already struck twice at that ball, and there's only one more pitch coming. The first strike was in chapter 13, where he hurried and offered up an offering to God. That was not his place to do it. The priest offered up the offerings, not a king. Chapter 14, he makes a rash vow. Stupid statement falls out of the king's mouth, and it almost takes the life of his son. Strike two. Chapter 15 is the final strike. God makes it very clear what he wants from his king, Saul. He speaks through the voice of Samuel the prophet. The Lord sent me to anoint you as king over his people, over Israel. Now therefore listen to the words of the Lord. I will punish Amalek for what he did to Israel. Let me fill you in quickly. Amalek is the most ancient of all the heathen tribes that attacked the people of Israel after the Exodus. And God, who takes vengeance on those that stand against his people, never forgot Amalek. So that now that they are a strong nation with their own flag and their own king, God says to him, the king, let's go back and let's straighten up the record. They don't get away with it without paying the consequence. Go back and annihilate Amalek. Verse 3. Go, strike Amalek. Now mark the words carefully in your mind. Utterly destroy all that he has. Do not spare him. Put to death both man and woman, child and infant, ox and sheep, camel and donkey. He captures Agag, the king, the Amalekites, alive. Well, he utterly destroys all the people with the edge of the sword, but Saul and the people spared Agag. And if you keep reading, the best of the sheep, the oxen, the fatlings, the lambs, and all that was good. Why didn't he kill them? Keep reading. They were not willing to destroy them utterly. There's your answer. I don't want to do it. Well, strike three. God saw him swing, and he spoke to Samuel, and he said, verse 11, I regret that I have made Saul king, for he has turned back from following me and has not carried out my commands. And Samuel was distressed. It says he cried out to the Lord all night. There is no lack of compassion here. Here is a compassionate, broken-hearted prophet who had told the king, look, this is your last chance, man. God says annihilate the Amalekites. Don't mess around. Kill them. And when he heard that he hadn't killed them, his heart was broken. Samuel's grieving. But he has to obey. Unlike Saul, he does what God says. Verse 12, he rose early in the morning to meet Saul, and it was told Samuel, saying, Saul came to Carmel, and behold, he set up a monument for himself, then turned and proceeded down to Gilgal. Now follow along with verse 13. Samuel came to Saul. We're ready for the second characteristic of a rebel heart. He came to Saul, and Saul said to him, "Blessed are you of the Lord." That's quite a greeting. "God bless you, Samuel, for I have carried out the command of the Lord." Presents the second characteristic, rationalization and cover-up to excuse sinful actions. Now, after saying, "I have carried out the command of the Lord," I appreciate Samuel's very rational response. It's rather empirical. He says, "Oh, what meaneth the bleating of the sheep in my ears?" I love that answer. How come the dead are living and making noises out of their throats? Characteristic number three, defensiveness when confronted with the truth. Saul said, "They have brought them from the Amalekites, for the people spared the best of the sheep and oxen to a sacrifice to the Lord your God. That's why we have those sheep here. What a day it'll be when we make this sacrifice to God." Defensiveness, defensiveness. I took a flight out to Denver to speak at Denver Seminary's annual banquet for my friend Haddon Robinson, and stayed around for a breakfast the next morning where we had another group that wanted to honor that school. It was a neat time with Haddon and some of our friends in the Denver area. When I arrived, the weather was beautiful, but overnight it changed, and it was I would call it a blizzard. Anything below 50 is a blizzard. The longer I live, the more I believe that happiness is every other place in the rearview mirror. And when I got out of that place, I was so relieved. But when I got to the airport, my flight, of course, was delayed. And I had the choice privilege of sitting around that plagued Denver airport waiting for my continental flight

third is to have my shoes walked on. The boy had done two of the three things before I realized it, and he was getting into my case, and if I hadn't had it locked, he would have literally gone rifling through my stuff. So I was holding on to it with all my might, waiting in the line to get my boarding pass. In the meantime, this mother is just wringing her hands, not quite sure what to do. I knew what to do, but it was illegal what I had in mind. And other people began to kind of stay away. And by and by, she and this six-year-old Hulk were all alone, surrounded by distance. I was sitting in the Western airline section, waiting for my Continental flight signal to come walking over. Finally, everybody's patience wore thin. We were all tired of waiting, and we were anxious to get home. And one guy just said directly to the lady, "Lady, why don't you control your kid?" Why, she was absolutely offended that he would say such a thing. Just before we were on the plane, I heard her complain about this fussing passenger, and I also saw her in one final confrontation as the boy made an obscene gesture right into her face and slapped her. And she still couldn't understand how someone could be so rude as to say, "Lady, get control of him." Totally defensive. She used at least a dozen excuses for why that boy was like that. He was tired. Well, so was I. I wasn't walking all over her feet, you know. Of course he was young. Of course it was difficult. The boy was out of control. There was a defiant spirit, and that was the display of it at that moment. And she couldn't understand why he would say such a thing to her. Parents, friends of mine, get control of your children. Do us a favor, please. Two things that are miserable to be around is a dog out of control, licks you all over the face, and a child out of control that licks you all over the face. Come on, give us a break, okay? That is your assignment, basic. First, primary calling is to get your kid to a place of real happiness so that the child can ultimately control himself. I confess to you that something in Saul's life had cultivated that whole kind of mentality. I personally wish I knew more of his background. He didn't learn to rebel there between Havilah and Shur. He learned it years ago. Well, enough of the defensiveness. I love the way it reads in verse 16. Samuel said to Saul, "Wait." Now, that is a very nice biblical term. The Hebrew is an interesting root. It's the term that means to go back, and I guess we would say back off or shut up. No more excuses. Knock it off, Saul. It's time for you to listen. And he spoke directly into the face of this rebel, and he said, "Let me tell you what the Lord said to me last night." And you've read it so many times. "Go and utterly destroy the sinners, and you haven't done it. Take no one captive, and you've done that." And after that confrontation, there is yet one more characteristic: resistance to accountability when wrong has been committed. Saul said to Samuel, "I did obey the voice of the Lord." Look at that: resistance to accountability when wrong has been committed. You got it all wrong, Samuel. I wanted to do what's right, but those people, they kept coming across with this sacrifice idea, and why, I've just brought Agag back, and we've utterly destroyed all the others. I mean, what more could you ask? What more could I ask? All of them. And the people took some of the spoil and the sheep and the oxen and the choicest things to devote it to destruction, to

0: sacrifice to God. How much better to sacrifice than to destroy them? Meaning, I'm not really accountable, Samuel. I'm the king around here. He's passing the buck. He's backpedaling. He's running away from responsibility. And I want you to get this straight, ladies and gentlemen. Verse 22, verse 23. God wrote this. Some of the strongest words in the entire Old Testament. Has the Lord as much delight in burnt offerings and sacrifices as in obeying the voice of the Lord? To obey is better than sacrifice. To heed than the fat of rams. Hang on to your seat. For rebellion is as the sin of divination. The Living Bible reads, rebellion is as bad as the sin of witchcraft. Hey, let me give you a little counsel that God's really gotten a hold of me with. He doesn't laugh at rebellion. It's as bad as if your kid were into witchcraft. It's as bad as if your teenager were openly in idolatry. It's as bad as if you, husband, were worshiping at a false shrine. Or you, wife. Or you, young career person. It is as bad as witchcraft. It isn't a cutesy little thing that's kind of it shows how independent he is. It's as witchcraft. Because you have rejected the authority, I have rejected you. A rebellious heart is no less grievous to God than demonic involvement. Finally, thank God, finally the king lays down his arms and says with a sigh, I have sinned. Listen, that's the hardest thing to get out of somebody's mouth. But it's the place to begin. I understand at the Alcoholics Anonymous meetings when they gather, a person introduces himself, hello, I'm Johnny Jones, I am an alcoholic. Hello, I am Mary Smith, I am an alcoholic. Frankly, that's the first step toward recovery, is to admit, I am an alcoholic. I am Saul the king. I am a sinner. I need help. I've gone wrong because of two reasons. Verse 24, I feared the people. That's peer pressure. I listened to their voice. That's human counsel. I have sinned. I wish I had the time to develop the follow-up here. Saul wishes for Samuel to endorse him, and Samuel says, I don't endorse you. No, I have verse 26, I'll not return with you. And Saul seizes him by the robe, and he pulls on his robe until it tears the robe. And Samuel turns around and says, just in that way God has torn the kingdom from you. And Saul pleads again, at least to honor me before the elders. And I read that Samuel, verse 35, did not see Saul again till the day of his death. That's a heinous sin. Hey, without making it walk on all fours, I want to tell you, this passage says just volumes to us today. I want to take the application in three stages, and I want you to get this very firmly fixed in your mind. I need it in mind too. I want to think of childhood, adolescence, and then adulthood. I'll be brief, and I'll try to make my words concise and pointed. Childhood. A rebellious nature is conceived in a home where parents relinquish control. A rebellious nature is conceived in a home where parents relinquish control. Your child can forgive you of all sorts of wrong, but that'll give them their toughest battle when they're adults. That's the hardest thing in the world for them to forgive you of, that you relinquished your control. I'm told by some of our youth workers that there's a growing need for control in the homes of some of our kids. That concerns me. I've been told by the gal that works at the 7-Eleven that her hardest day is Sunday because of those kids. Hey, that's our gang. They're our family. We need help, parents. Don't relinquish control. Thank God if your child is bright enough to understand. My heart goes out to those with children whose minds can't grasp it. I think of the privilege it is to have that reasoning power so that you can help your child understand as he or she grows, they will ultimately be in control of themselves. Independent, functioning, fully alive, fully happy people, fully productive. If you relinquish control, it is a dastardly thing. Here's the second. A rebellious spirit is cultivated. Now, this is adolescence. A rebellious spirit is cultivated among peers who resist control. You graduate your child from childhood to adolescence, and adolescent stage, he will or she will seek out rebellious friends. I'll tell you, the longer I live, the more I believe the most significant persons in the lives of our adolescents is their friends, not their teachers, not even their pastor. And often, hard as it may be to believe this, often not their parents, because they are not with you as much as they are with their friends. A rebellious spirit is cultivated among peers who resist control. And if it isn't curbed there, here's the last. A rebellious life is crushed by God when he regains control. A rebellious life is crushed by God when he regains control. And some are in the crushing stage, because as you look back, you know that there has beat in your breast the heart of a rebel. I am not saying that we are to be all followers. We're not made to be followers. You can be an independent leader, an eagle-like person in mind and heart, and have a submissive spirit before God and others. That makes a beautiful combination. You can be gifted, uniquely used, with the will of a George Patton, and yet at the same time walk humbly before your God as a unique vessel of honor. I don't want to end with some fantastic story. I don't have one. I'll end with the reading of the verse one more time. Rebellion is as bad as the sin of witchcraft, and stubbornness is as bad as worshiping idols. Question authority. Yes, that's what our world advises. Before God, I challenge us to submit to it for a change. I'd like us to bow before him, our authority. Hard words to hear, especially if it is an ailment right now happening in your life or your home. For some of you, it is a reflection of a spiritual condition before God. You are bound and determined that you'll do it your way, and God will have to get what he can. Well, my friend, then your eternity will be spent in hell, because he has devised the way, and it is not by your works, your production, your achievements, your money, your name. It will be only by his grace. He tells you when you come to him that you must come like a child. If you have never come to God through faith in his Son, well, you are in rebellion to his plan. And he says to you today, come. Come. Jesus Christ died that you might live, and he lives that you might have the power to handle that old, strong, sinewy nature that's determined to have its way. Right where you're sitting, you can pass from death unto life, from a rebel heart to a submissive child of God, by believing Jesus Christ died for you personally and rose from the dead for you personally. We have some very carefully trained counselors, people with big hearts, anxious to help you get started. They will open the Bible and carefully, with dignity, quietly introduce you to the way. Please take the time to seal this decision today. Father, I realize anew that there is no substitute for the Word of God. Even when it is handled by one whose life has been marked by sin and failure, myself, I realize that your Word never returns empty. May it reach a heart and a home today that finds itself in rebellion, and may it do its work. May it sound the alarm. May it bring us back to you, your way, Father, which is the only way to happiness. Thank you for those today who have come to know your Son. Assist them as they, like little infants, learn to walk in your family. We pray through Jesus Christ our Lord. Amen.
1: 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And then we're especially pleased to offer a once-in-a-lifetime book written by our teacher. I'm referring to Chuck Swindoll's personal memoir called Awakened by Grace. The chapters have been written, the pictures have been selected, and Chuck's memoir is going to be rolling off the printing presses very soon. Born in rural Texas in 1934, Charles often heard he was a mistake. Did you know that Chuck began stuttering in the seventh grade? But even while stumbling through his young adulthood, God was working out his purposes. In Awakened by Grace, Chuck shares for the very first time how God helped him grow from a small, insecure boy into a man who delights in speaking grace and truth to millions. You'll love reading about the wisdom that Chuck gleaned from over 60 years in ministry and the encouragement for anyone going through tough times. Stay tuned for more details in the coming weeks. Looking for ways to cultivate your household bond? I'm Bill Meyer. Chuck Swindoll invites us to strengthen our grip on the family next weekend on Insight for Living.

0: 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A reminder that these shows continue to air because of your support. 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Music to live by. 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
1: Good morning. I'm Reverend Jeremy Vanderlei, pastor of Cornerstone United Reformed Church in Edmonton. Our congregation is the sponsor of the Renewing Your Mind program. We want to make known the wonderful teaching of God's Word. During the Protestant Reformation of the 16th century, God restored the Bible to its proper place in the Church of Christ as the supreme authority for what we are to believe and how we are to live. The Bible teaches us of our true condition before God. We have fallen from the devotion, obedience, and worship that we owe Him. The Bible also exposes our self-centeredness, and it holds before us the certainty of God's righteous judgment against sin. But it doesn't leave us there. It points us to the way of salvation. This salvation is not achieved by human effort. It is not by good works or devotion that people are restored to God. It is only by the free and undeserved gift of God through Jesus Christ, received by faith alone. From beginning to end, the Bible declares God's way of forgiveness, peace, and righteousness through the achievements of His beloved Son, Jesus Christ. Only Christ's obedience, suffering, dying, rising again, and continuing mediation secures our restoration to God and eternal life. Welcome to Renewing Your Mind. 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I'm Reverend Jeremy Vanderlei, pastor of Cornerstone United Reformed Church of Edmonton, sponsor of the Renewing Your Mind program. 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Our church is a member of the United Reformed Churches in North America. There are over 130 URC congregations in Canada and the U.S., with 9 in Alberta. More information about the United Reformed Churches is also on our website if you have follow-up questions about what you hear. If you would like more information on Cornerstone United Reformed Church of Edmonton, please call 780-487-7189. We also invite you to worship with us each Sunday at 10 a.m. and 4 p.m. Our church building is located at 11610 95A Street in Edmonton, and we'd love to see you there.
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2: In Reformed covenant theology, you'll often hear people refer to the signs of the covenant. 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What is the significance of these signs, and how do they relate to each other? 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
3: What God's word is to our ears, God's covenant signs are to our other senses: sight, touch, smell, and taste. I think sometimes, understandably so, we can focus so much upon the word and listening to it, we might accidentally give the impression that the gospel is only exclusively for our minds. Remember, though, that God commands us in Deuteronomy 6, 4, to love Him with heart, soul, and mind, which is another way of saying to love Him with our entire beings. Remember, love and covenant go hand in hand. So when God creates His covenants, He does so not only through His spoken words, but He also does them through deeds or actions. If you think about this, this is the way that God reveals His truth throughout all of pre-redemptive history prior to the fall, and then in redemptive history after the fall. Think, for example, back to the opening pages of Scripture when God says, before anything exists, He says, let there be light. And then what happens? He follows that with action, with a deed. He creates light. And then subsequent to that, He follows that action with His own subsequent interpretive word. He saw that the light was good. So you see God speaking, acting, and then speaking again to interpret and to explain the nature of His actions. So that basically we can say that in all of God's covenants, He gives accompanying signs, an incarnation, if you will, of His covenantal word. And so what we want to do in this particular lecture is we want to explore God's covenantal signs, or what the Westminster Confession of Faith calls the sacraments of the covenant, the signs and seals of the covenant. So what we'll do first is we're going to survey the various signs of the covenant that we find throughout all of pre-redemptive and redemptive history. But then secondly, we want to ask a particular question, and then it's a common question that I've often received over the years, and it concerns the transition of Old Testament signs to New Testament signs. To ask or to focus the question more specifically, we can ask the question this way: why do we change from circumcision and then go to baptism? Why circumcision, and then why does it change to baptism? So let's first go through a survey of the signs of the covenant. Now, I've said this in past lectures, that when we go to the Garden of Eden prior to the fall, we see both the trees of knowledge and life. These two trees in the garden are the signs of the covenant of works. The tree of knowledge, I think, was a physical, visible sign of God's law. If you think, for example, as to how the psalmist describes the law in Psalm 19, verses 7 and 8, it's making wise the simple, and it even enlightens the eyes, is what the psalmist says. Listen to how the narrative here that Moses describes the Genesis fall in Genesis 3:6, when the woman looks at the tree of knowledge. So the woman saw that the tree was good for food, Genesis 3:6, and that it was a delight to the eyes, and that the tree was desired to make one wise. So here, the same description of the law, and it enlightens the eyes, and it makes wise the simple. These are the same things that the Genesis narrative uses to describe the tree of knowledge. The tree of life, we can say conversely, was again a physical, visible sign of God's promise of eternal life. I think the tree mostly disappears in the Bible. It appears a couple of times in Proverbs, but large in part, it appears at the beginning of the Scriptures in the creation account, and then it appears at the conclusion of the Bible in Revelation chapter 22, where John talks about the tree of life and that the people of God, those who are in Christ, have right to eat from this tree. So the trees of knowledge and life are the signs of the covenant of works. When we move out into the covenant of grace, as we surveyed in the last lecture, we can say that all of God's covenantal dealings with His people though there are many different covenants, they're all a part of the one covenant of grace. In other words, how God is administering his promise of salvation that begins in Genesis 3:15, and it goes all the way to the last words of Scripture. And in his covenant with Noah, we know that God instituted that covenant with Noah, but he also gave it an attending sign. That sign, of course, comes in Genesis chapter 9, verses 13 and 14, where he says this, "I have set my bow in the cloud, and it shall be the sign of the covenant between me and the earth. When I bring clouds over the earth, and the bow is seen in the clouds, I will remember my covenant that it is between me and you and every living creature of all flesh." Now remember, while the Noahic covenant is certainly a part of the covenant of grace, its purpose is to preserve the whole of the creation. So there is the stage that we spoke of, the stage upon which God unfolds the promise of salvation that comes to us in Christ. And the rainbow, even to this very day, is a reminder, a visible, physical reminder of that promise. I think what it ultimately conveys is that God the warrior has taken his bow by which he slung arrows at sinners in righteous judgment. He has taken that bow and he has hung it up upon the wall as a reminder that he has given his grace to allow the promises of salvation to unfold. But there is a sign there. The rainbow is that visible sign. In the Abrahamic covenant, we of course know that circumcision is the sign of that covenant. God continued the covenant of grace with Abraham, and he gave him the sign of circumcision in Genesis 17. But unlike the rainbow, which he gave to the whole of the creation, God gave circumcision exclusively to Abraham and to the Israelites. Now, momentarily, we'll look at circumcision in closer detail, but we at least at this point want to note that it is a sign of the Abrahamic covenant, which is a part of the larger covenant of grace. When we look at the Mosaic covenant, the covenant that God made with Israel at Sinai, he gave them a sign, and we read of this sign in Exodus 31:13, "Above all, you shall keep my Sabbaths, for this is a sign between me and you throughout your generations, that you may know that I, the Lord, sanctify you." Now, at first glance, we might think, well, how is it possible to make a time, a period of time, as a visible sign? But when we think about it, remember, this is the sign that he gives to Moses and the people. He says to let them know that he was at work in their midst. Well, how would this become manifest? Think about it. Each and every Sabbath day, people would cease from their labors. Those who were in proximity to the temple would go to the temple to worship, or perhaps more locally in the further regions of the nation, they would stop their work and that they would worship God. They would devote the whole day to rest in anticipation of the eternal rest to come. That would be a visible and physical reminder of God's covenant promises that he had given to the people. Moreover, they would be able to hear the word of God proclaimed on this day. They would be able to go to the temple or to the tabernacle, and they would be able to smell the burning flesh of the sacrifices. They would be able to touch, and even in some cases, to taste the flesh of the sacrifices. So the Sabbath is the sign of the Mosaic covenant. Now, with the Davidic covenant, there is no explicit sign mentioned. But I think that we can say is that implicitly, God's promise is manifest in the Davidic line itself. As long as there is a Davidic heir, the people of Israel would know God is keeping his promise because we can see this visible, physical person. Beyond this, when we get to the new covenant, which is a part of the covenant of grace, and it unfolds in the New Testament, we know that there are two signs to this covenant, and that is baptism and the Lord's Supper. When Christ inaugurated the new covenant, the sacraments of the Old Testament, circumcision, Sabbath, the Davidic line, they found their fulfillment in Jesus. We can say in this way with Paul in 2 Corinthians 1:20 that Jesus, that Christ, is the yea and the amen of all of God's promises. So they terminate because Christ has come, the one to whom they all pointed. And so these Old Testament signs give way to his incarnation, and they open up the way, we can say, for the simplicity of the two signs of the new covenant, baptism, which Christ, of course, gives us the command in the Great Commission in Matthew 28, go into all the nations and baptize them. But then also we know of the Lord's Supper. Think of those familiar words that we hear each and every Lord's Day with the administration of the Lord's Supper, Luke 22, verses 19 and following. This is my body, which is given for you. Do this in remembrance of me. And likewise, the cup after they had eaten, saying, this cup that is poured out for you is the new covenant in my blood. So this is just a quick reconnaissance of the various signs of the covenant as we see them attending God's verbal administration of these covenant blessings. There comes the signs that point to God's covenantal activity. And that brings us to our second and what ultimately is our final point, which is wanting to answer that question, why do we transition from circumcision to baptism? You know, people say if the covenant of grace extends from Genesis 3:15 to Christ, why do the signs change? And in particular, we can answer this question in a very generic sense. The Apostle Paul says this in Galatians 2:17 when he speaks of food or drink or a festival or a new moon or Sabbath. He says, these are a shadow of the things to come, but the substance belongs to Christ. So again, because Christ has come, that's why these many different signs terminate upon Jesus. Now we know, of course, the Noahic sign still persists. Every time we see the rainbow, we're reminded of that promise that God will preserve the creation for the sake of the gospel. But we can think through a more detailed answer to this question when we say why circumcision gives way to baptism is by breaking it up into two separate questions. In parliamentary procedure, there's a thing where you can say, let's divide the question because that can bring some clarity to it. And so let's divide this question. We can first ask the question, why circumcision? And then when we answer that question, then we can ask a second question, why baptism? So let's first ask and answer the question, why circumcision? I think the simplest answer is that this was God's sign of his covenant with Abraham. So let's think through this as we flesh out, if you will, the nature of this sign. First, with respect to the individual male Israelite, the sign of circumcision was supposed to be indicative of a regenerate heart. Deuteronomy 10:16, Moses commands them, circumcise therefore the foreskin of your heart and be no longer stubborn. Circumcision is not merely a sign of Jewishness, although it certainly distinguishes Jew from Gentile. Rather, it's supposed to be a sign of the Spirit's work in the heart of the Israelite. Romans 2:28 and following, Paul says, for no one is a Jew who is merely one outwardly, nor is circumcision outward and physical, but a Jew is one inwardly, and circumcision is a matter of the heart by the Spirit, not by the letter. So it's supposed to point to a regenerate heart. But second, circumcision relates to God's covenant promise that the seed of the woman would crush the head of the serpent, and that God progressively reveals throughout redemptive history that the seed of the woman is also the seed of Abraham. And this is why God has Abraham circumcise his reproductive member. The New Testament confirms this through the gospel genealogies that remind us that Jesus is, among other things, the seed of Abraham. And you see that in the opening verses of Matthew's gospel. But more specifically, how does circumcision closely connect us to Christ? Well, recall that God had Abraham cut the animals in half in Genesis 15, a sign that the covenant curse would fall upon God if he failed to keep his word, because remember, Abraham was fast asleep. But then God cuts, and I use that word specifically, God cuts a covenant with Abraham. Listen to how he describes the administration of circumcision in Genesis 17, 14. Any uncircumcised male who is not circumcised in the flesh of his foreskin shall be cut off from his people. He has broken my covenant. So circumcision is either indicative of a regenerate heart, the foreskin of the heart being cut off, or it's indicative of covenant curse. He's been cut off from the covenant. He's been cut off from the people. Now listen to how Isaiah describes the work of the suffering servant. He says this in Isaiah 53, verse 8, "By oppression and judgment he was taken away. And as for his generation, who considered that he was cut out of the land of the living, stricken for the transgression of my people?" Circumcision, the bloody ritual and painful ritual that it was, points to Christ, the seed of the woman, the seed of Abraham, being cut off, bearing the curse of the covenant, which is why Paul, for example, says in Colossians 2, 11 and 12, "In him you were circumcised with a circumcision made without hands by putting off the body of flesh by the circumcision of Christ." Paul is calling Christ's crucifixion his circumcision. It's his being cut off. It is his bloody curse-bearing action that saves us. "Having been buried with him in baptism, in which you were also raised with him through faith in the powerful working of God who raised him from the dead." So we see the circumcision side, but notice here that Paul also mentions baptism, because baptism is also a sign of covenant judgment if we don't have faith in Christ. Remember that Jesus in Mark 10, 38 and 39 calls his own crucifixion a baptism? So here, this paints the picture as to why circumcision, but now as Paul introduces baptism, it sets us up to ask the next question, okay, why baptism? Baptism, we can say this, is an equally physical, visible sign, though it is neither bloody nor painful as circumcision. I think some people say, well, circumcision is fleshly, baptism is spiritual. We want to say, no, they're both spiritual, they're both physical, they're both visible. It's just one is obviously bloody and painful, the other is not. But if we want to answer this question, I think John the Baptist gives us an answer. Why baptism? John the Baptist in the Gospels, especially in Matthew chapter 3, says that he was going to baptize with water, but Jesus, who came after him, was going to baptize with the Holy Spirit and fire. And of course, the fulfillment of this, where Christ baptizes with the Holy Spirit and fire, comes at Pentecost. We read this in an earlier lecture, but Acts 2:33, "Being therefore exalted at the right hand of God and having received from the Father the promise of the Holy Spirit, he," Jesus, "has poured out this that you yourselves are seeing and hearing." So here, Jesus is pouring out the Spirit. But here's the big difference. When Peter, for example, in 1 Peter chapter 3, or later in 2 Peter chapter 3, speaks of baptism, he connects it to the Old Testament flood. In the Old Testament, God flooded the world with water. in the New Testament, in the wake of the ministry of Christ, he is flooding the world once again, but this time it's with the Spirit. This time it's with the Holy Spirit and fire. 2 Peter 3:5 and following, "For they deliberately overlook this fact that the heavens existed long ago and the earth was formed out of water and through water by the word of God, and that by means of these the world that then existed was deluged with water and perished. But by the same word, the heavens and earth that now exist are stored up for fire, being kept until the day of judgment and the destruction of the ungodly." Remember what John said, Jesus will baptize with the Holy Spirit and fire. So here we baptize because it's a sign, a visible sign, that Christ has poured out the Spirit, not merely upon the church, but upon the whole creation, and he is presently flooding it with the Spirit. So we can kind of bring this to a fine point, and we can make some concluding observations here. Why circumcision? To point to the crucifixion of the seed of the woman, the bloody cutting off and curse-bearing work of Jesus. His suffering on the cross then unleashes the outpouring of the Spirit. Why baptism? Because Christ has been cut off in his circumcision, and he's poured out the Holy Spirit. It goes from circumcision, the work of Christ on the cross, to baptism, which is the outpouring of the Holy Spirit. It's not so much that one sign replaces another, but rather both point to the person and work of Christ as accomplishing both. And the church testifies that we and our children, like Noah and his household, have passed through the flood of the Spirit unto salvation rather than judgment. Why and how so? Because we look to Christ by faith. And as such, the signs of the covenant are a means of grace. As the Word of God brings the grace of salvation, when combined with the sign, in this case, baptism or the Lord's Supper, combined with the Word, the sacraments, the signs of baptism and the Lord's Supper are also ways that we receive God's grace. When joined with the preaching of the Word, these signs, baptism and the Lord's Supper, act as a seal and confirm God's covenant promises in Christ. In the covenant of grace, therefore, we need the sacraments as much as we need the Word of God, because God has given us both.
2: The signs of the new covenant, baptism and the Lord's Supper, are not incidental. They were given by God to communicate the reality of His grace to us in Christ. And just as we need to hear the regular preaching of God's Word to grow in grace, we need the sacraments as well. Thanks for joining us today on Renewing Your Mind. I hope you found this study on covenant theology helpful. 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Sproul in his series on the stories that Jesus told to illustrate biblical truths. 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
1: The teachings of Renewing Your Mind confront today's church with the need for reformation. God's word must be restored to its central place. God's worship must be purified and redirected to his glory. His way of salvation through his crucified son must be constantly and boldly preached as the only hope for sinners. God's grace and saving power and love must be proclaimed. Upon this foundation, Christians must pursue a life and commitment to everything God teaches in the Bible. True reformation of church can only take place through teaching sound doctrine. One way we do this is by use of a summary of the faith called the Heidelberg Catechism. This catechism has been used by thousands of Reformed churches since the Protestant Reformation. Teaching the questions and answers found in the catechism is how we strive to ensure that all the main themes of the Bible are regularly explained. They are also used to teach our children at midweek classes. You will find the Heidelberg Catechism on our website at cornerstoneurcedmonton.com. We hope you enjoyed the Renewing Your Mind program. 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There you can read our doctrinal standards in the URC Church Order. 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We also invite you to worship with us today at 10 a.m. and 4 p.m. We have what is often called a traditional worship service. Our worship is quite simple, with a focus on preaching, congregational singing, and prayer. We want you to know that you are welcome among us. This is Reverend Jeremy Vanderlei wishing you a blessed Lord's Day.
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Hello and welcome to the Voice of Hope, a Bible teaching program that's produced by Heralds of Hope. I'm your host, Anthony High. In this episode, we're continuing our study through the book of Revelation.

0: Hallelujah! Did you ever wonder where that word comes from? Today, we reach a moment of celebration in heaven, and we learn how that word is used. Before today's teaching, I have exciting news about several upcoming events. During the last week of October, we have several in-person banquet and music events. Also, if you love to read, check out our upcoming Readathon in December. 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
1: In the past, I was told that there are two words that are the same in every language across the world: Hallelujah and Coca-Cola. And I can confirm that that's true, at least in the countries that I've traveled to. The first one demonstrates the power of God. The second one demonstrates the power of successful marketing. Hallelujah is a compound word. It's made up of two Hebrew words, hallelu and yah. Hallelu is an exhortation to praise someone or something addressed to more than one person. The Old English translation is praise ye, and it is accurate because it's plural. Yah is simply a shorter version of Yahweh, the English transliteration of the covenant name of Israel's God. And so when you say hallelujah, you are issuing a command in ancient Hebrew: all of you must praise the Lord. Judaism teaches that God's name is too holy to be pronounced at all. Nor does anyone know how to pronounce it correctly, because the original Hebrew didn't use vowels. And so most translators, whether they're Jewish or Christian, choose the word Lord instead. That's the translation of another Hebrew name for God, Adonai. Therefore, we say, praise the Lord. Further, hallelujah and alleluia are the same word. The Greek and Latin translations simply drop the H at the beginning. In the Hebrew Bible, what most of us call the Old Testament, there's a section of Psalms that are labeled the Hallel Psalms, and they are frequently called the Egyptian Hallel because they celebrate God's redemption of the Israelites and their freedom from bondage in Egypt. Psalm 118 is one of the Hallel Psalms. According to the Jewish sages, there are several fundamental themes that distinguish these psalms that are part of the Hallel. And one of those distinguishing features is they acknowledge the source of salvation. Now we know that Psalm 118 was recited on the way to the temple, and also in the temple on Passover Eve, at the time when they were slaughtering the Passover sacrifice. And if you recall, the crowds at the triumphal entry during Jesus' first coming, who cried Hosanna, which means save now, were reciting Psalm 118, verses 25 and 26. So these words from Psalm 118 confirmed that Jesus entered Jerusalem as the ultimate sacrifice, as the Passover lamb. And it also recognized and acknowledged him as the source of salvation. I believe that you and I too should praise God daily for the gift of our salvation. Chapter 19, which we begin studying today, marks a dramatic change in the tone of Revelation. The destruction of Babylon, which was the capital of the beast kingdom, marks the end of the Great Tribulation. And so we see the somber giving way to the song. The transfer is from darkness to light, from black to white, from dreary days of judgment to bright days of blessing and promise.

After these things, I heard a loud voice of a great multitude in heaven saying, Alleluia! Salvation and glory and honor and power belong to the Lord our God. For true and righteous are his judgments, because he has judged the great harlot who corrupted the earth with her fornication, and he has avenged on her the blood of his servants shed by her. And again they said, Alleluia! Her smoke rises up for ever and ever. And the 24 elders and the 4 living creatures fell down and worshipped God who sat on the throne, saying, Amen! Alleluia! Then a voice came from the throne, saying, Praise our God, all you his servants and those who fear him, both small and great. And I heard, as it were, the voice of a great multitude, as the sound of many waters and as the sound of mighty thunderings, saying, Alleluia! For the Lord God omnipotent reigns. This text contains a fourfold Alleluia, with each acclamation highlighting God's salvation, his power, and his glory. Now you need to keep in mind that the opening verses of chapter 19 are giving us the response to the command in heaven from Revelation 18:20 that said, Rejoice over Babylon, O heaven, and you holy apostles and prophets, for God has avenged you on her. The first hallelujah is for the judgment of the prostitute. In my introduction, I spent a bit of time looking at the word alleluia. This word appears only 4 times in the entire New Testament, and every one of them are right here in this text. Anselm of Canterbury considered alleluia to be an angelic word. No human language could fully reproduce it. Augustine said that feeling it and saying it embody all the blessedness of heaven. It is the same word that appears in the most exultant and exuberant of the Hebrew Psalms. It is one of the highest acknowledgments and celebrations of God. Now, as we noted earlier, chapter 17 describes ecclesiastical or religious Babylon, while chapter 18 focuses on the city's political and commercial aspects. In the immediate aftermath of chapter 18, John hears the loud voices of a multitude in heaven crying out, Alleluia! Salvation and glory and honor and power belong to the Lord our God. Now we're not told who the voices are that shout this acclamation of praise, but there are some clues. Some commentators take these to be angels. However, I would point out that the scripture never uses the word aklos to describe a group of angels. More likely, these are the tribulation saints of Revelation chapter 7, verses 9 and 10, which says this, I looked, and behold, a great multitude which no one could number, of all nations, tribes, peoples, and tongues, standing before the throne and before the Lamb, clothed with white robes, with palm branches in their hands, and crying out with a loud voice, saying, Salvation belongs to our God who sits on the throne and to the Lamb. Notice that salvation is part of both of these acclamations. And while the angels can acknowledge salvation, they can't experience it. So that limits their participation. And why do they shout in acclamation? Because true and righteous are his judgments, because he has judged the great prostitute who corrupted the earth with her fornication, and he has avenged on her the blood of his servants that was shed by her. The great prostitute has had her day of wealth and popularity and pleasure, but now she is cast into eternal darkness. Once she was drunk with the blood of the saints she hated, and now it's her turn to be hated, stripped of her finery, and burnt with fire. The next hallelujah is for the judgment of commercial Babylon. A second time, the multitude proclaims, Alleluia! Her smoke rises forever and ever. The smoke of Babylon's burning was mentioned several times in chapter 18, and it keeps on rising forever and ever. Now, obviously, that can't refer to the city itself, but instead to the perpetual judgment

0: the people who engaged in her wickedness. The flames and smoke of that city will eventually die out, but the judgment on the souls of sinners is eternal. The destruction of the last and most powerful empire in human history marks the end of man's day. That rebellion that began so long ago in the Garden of Eden is finally ended, except for a futile, short-lived revolt at the end of the millennium, which we'll come to in chapter 20, verses 7 to 10. Other than that, there will be no more false world religion, no worldly philosophy, injustice, no unrighteousness. All the sorry results of human depravity will be vanquished forever. This rejoicing over Babylon's destruction should remind us that the objects of the world's fondest love and delight are often the objects of God's most intense wrath. The things that men work for, the things they most diligently pursue, are some of the things which God judges most severely. The things that the wealthy and the powerful deplore, and the things they mock, are the things that call forth the loudest heavenly hallelujahs. As the writer of Hebrews expresses it, "For God is not unjust to overlook your work and the love that you have shown for his name in serving the saints as you still do." Contrast this scene of the acrid smoke rising from the ruined, desolate city of Babylon with the cloud of fragrant smoke that rises with the prayers of the saints in Revelation chapter 8, verse 4. "And the smoke of the incense with the prayers of the saints rose before God from the hand of the angel." The next hallelujah is from those around the throne. What the heavenly multitude so exultantly expresses, the 24 elders and the four living creatures now feel, and they endorse it equally. They prostrate themselves before the throne in the most profound adoration and worship, while they proclaim, "Amen, Alleluia." They are echoing the words of Psalm 146 and verse 8. Now, Amen is a word that we're all familiar with, and that familiarity makes it easier for us to lose its true impact and its significance. From its first mention in Numbers 5:22 until the very last word of the book of Revelation, it is used as a special word of holy deference and sacred endorsement. Indeed, it was a word constantly on the lips of our Savior Jesus Christ, because wherever the text records Jesus saying, "Verily, verily," or "Truly, truly," the word is Amen. And it's also the word that Jesus taught us to use in closing our petitions to the Father when he gave us the model prayer, what we call the Lord's Prayer. Now, Amen isn't an oath, and yet it bears the force and the solemnity of one. It authenticates, it binds, it seals, and pledges to the truth of that to which it is attached. It carries the worshiper's hearty consent to what has just been stated. And this is why, especially in group prayer, we must not let our minds wander, but we must pray along with the one who is leading the prayer, so at the end of the prayer, we can then say with full conviction, Amen. In this scene, the elders and the living creatures have heard the triumphant celebration of God's salvation, his power, and his glory that are being sounded forth by this heavenly multitude. This exultation has so completely expressed their convictions and their emotions that what do? They make it their own, and they fall on their faces before the Almighty. Their Amen makes the previous Alleluias their own, showing us that all heaven is of one mind and one soul. The fact that the 24 elders and the four living creatures are introduced as worshiping God in a way that's different from the great multitude seems to confirm my earlier suggestion that the great multitude are made up of the martyred dead of the Great Tribulation. They are the ones who suffered immediately from Babylon's wickedness just before the second coming of Christ. If the 24 elders represent the church, then they are witnessing these events from heaven, even though they have not participated in quite the same way as those who went through the tribulation. As John continued to watch and listen, he heard a voice from the throne. Now, we're not told the source of this voice. This is probably the voice of an angel rather than God's voice or the voice of the saints. The occasion for praising God is his judgment against wicked men who have oppressed God's people. Could it be that the source of this voice is the angel of his presence, referred to in Isaiah chapter 63 and verse 9? At any rate, the voice authoritatively calls another group to join in the anthem of praise, saying, "Give praise to our God, all you his bondservants, you who fear him, the small and the great." This all-inclusive phrase of the small and the great, which we also, by the way, see in chapter 11, verse 18, transcends all human categories and distinctions. It embraces everyone. All the redeemed are called to praise God. The first two exclamations of Alleluia were voiced by the vast heavenly multitude. The third one, which was accompanied by the Amen, is proclaimed by the elders and the living creatures. These first three focus on the exhibition of divine justice, truth, and power in the judgment of Babylon and the avenging of the blood of the saints. However, as the multitude responds to this latest command, their praise seems to embrace everything that occurs in the latter part of this chapter. And that leads us to the final Alleluia. That is the triumph of the Almighty. In the immediate aftermath of this authoritative voice from the throne, admonishing all creation to join the Alleluias, John heard, as it were, the voice of a great multitude, as the sound of many waters, and as the sound of mighty thunderings, saying, "Alleluia, for the Lord God Omnipotent reigns." This is a greater Alleluia than any before, because those celebrated the singular victory over Babylon. That judgment showed God's might, but here his sovereignty is pictured as universal. The thundering roar of these voices proclaims, "Alleluia," because the Lord God, the all-ruler, has assumed the kingdom. This takes us back to the sounding of the seventh trumpet in Revelation chapter 11, verses 15 through 19. There, a great voice proclaimed this: "The kingdom," and by the way, that is singular, "the kingdom of this world has become the kingdom of our Lord and of his Christ, and he shall reign forever and ever." The kingdom of the world includes political sovereignty, kingly dominion, the governing authorities on the earth, even as they are today. All of those delegated authorities and powers now pass into the hands of the Lamb and are no more. A supporting scripture of that would be 1 Corinthians 15, 20-28. Jesus taught us to pray for this kingdom in the model prayer. Yes, I do believe his instruction applies to his kingdom reigning in our hearts, enabling us to live in victory over the desires of the flesh and over the devil's temptations, but that is not the fullness of power and rule that we are witnessing here in our text. Isaiah prophesied of the Messiah that the government shall be upon his shoulder. Of the increase of his government and peace there will be no end, upon the throne of David and over his kingdom, to order it and establish it with judgment and justice from that time forward, even forever. And then, in Daniel's interpretation of Nebuchadnezzar's dream and the image that he saw, it was revealed to him that in the days of these kings, the God of heaven will set up a kingdom which shall never be destroyed, and the kingdom shall not be left to other people. It shall break in pieces and consume all these kingdoms, and it shall stand forever. That's Daniel 2:44. Now I could go on. I could cite additional passages, such as the announcement of Jesus' birth to his mother Mary in Luke chapter 1 and verses 26-33. Or the parable of the minas in Luke chapter 19, 11-13. These sections of scripture and many more confirm that the kingdom on earth will be literal, not just spiritual in the hearts of men. We need to remember that when Adam was in Eden, before sin entered the picture, God was king. And only when the original theocracy is restored will the promised peace of Isaiah 9:6 be realized. Mankind has had some 6,000 years to experiment and to come to the conclusion that some forms of government are better than others. But even the best governments are tainted by the effects of sin. However, this kingdom, the kingdom of Christ, will come as prophesied in Psalm 72. He shall come down like rain upon the grass before mowing, like showers that water the earth. In his days the righteous shall flourish, and the abundance of peace until the moon is no more. He shall have dominion also from sea to sea, and from the river to the ends of the earth. Those who dwell in the wilderness will bow before him, and his enemies will lick the dust. The kings of Tarshish and of the isles will bring presents. The kings of Sheba and Seba will offer gifts. Yes, all kings shall fall down before him, and all nations shall serve him. Are you anticipating this fullness of the coming kingdom? If you are, then join me in praise to the Lord. Amen. Alleluia.
1: It's wonderful to stop and consider the praise that goes up to the Father, especially as we anticipate the kingdom of God coming in its fullness. If that's not your heart, we'd encourage you to open Revelation 19 for yourself and ask honestly, am I joining in the praise to God Almighty? And not just with my words, but with my actions as well. If today's teaching has encouraged you, we'd love to hear from you. 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
1: The Old Testament book of Psalms is filled with expressions of praise to the Lord, and it appropriately concludes with this verse, "Let everything that has breath praise the Lord." Praise the Lord. The full group comes to sing, "Praise to the Lord, the Almighty."

I want to draw your attention to Luke chapter 6 and verse 46 and the verses which follow. Here is a question, not one servant to another or one servant to the master, but here is the master, Jesus, posing a question to those who would come after him, those who would seemingly attend to his word, but the question is, do they? And the question which follows down to our day is, do we? Jesus here asks the question, why do you call me Lord, Lord, and do not do what I say? Jesus was picking up that the crowds were listening with special attention to what he had to say, and there were greater and greater crowds that were gathering when he was in a particular area, and they were seemingly sticking to him like a burr, not wanting to let him go and following after him even for several days. But Jesus asks this question, why do you call me by this title, but yet there is no follow-up on what you claim by using that title and directing it to me? Why do you call me Lord, Lord, and not do what I say? This brings to our attention, it brings right into our face, that we must never play religion, we must never play the part that we are not intent on following through. There are two ways in which we build, or rather two parts to a building process. There is the planning part, there is the designs that are to be set in place, there are the drawings which are to be laid out, and then there is naturally the follow-through. There is the actual building, whether it be with wood or whether it be with concrete, whatever the building material would be, whether it's a house or whether it's a car, whether it's something else, there is the follow-through that takes place. Now, some people lay out all the plans. They realize they do not have the resources, and so they pack it in and they do not follow through. There are some which thinking, well, I've got this idea in my head. I've got this idea that I'm sure I can do it, and there's no planning, there's no scheming, there's no drawing out of their plans. And so often when the end product is seen, it's rather obvious that there wasn't tremendous forethought as much as the inventor imagine there was. Why do you call me Lord, Lord, and do not do what I say? Jesus here is saying, you need to hear my word, and the natural follow-through is that you put into effect, you put into place in what you say, in the desires of your heart, in the actions of your hand, in the places that your feet take you. In all things, there is to be that follow through. And Jesus, here at the conclusion of Luke chapter 6, very similar to the conclusion of the Sermon on the Mount, which we find concluding in Matthew chapter 7. But here in Luke chapter 6, Jesus says, everyone who comes to me and hears my word and acts on them, I will show you whom he is like. He is like a man building a house who dug deep and laid a foundation on the rock, and when a flood occurred, the torrent burst against that house, and it could not shake it because it had been well built. But the one who has heard and has not acted accordingly is like a man who built a house on the ground without any foundation, and the torrent burst against it, and immediately it collapsed, and the ruin of that house was great. I appeal to you, you who are a follower of the Lord Jesus Christ,
build well, lay the foundation, even as the Apostle Paul said, which no man can lay except upon the Lord Jesus Christ. He is our foundation. Hear what His word is, and even as Jesus says, act upon it. More good music now. We have Heidi singing "There Is Peace," and then we have Rick and Matt, "How Deep the Father's Love for Us."

With All My Heart. It's the name of a beautiful song, and it's also the title of a brand new recording of 13 songs by the Faith to Live By musicians. Included in this set are Ruth and Matt singing Turn Your Eyes Upon Jesus, Tim Sturby singing Little Is Much When God Is In It, the Men's Quartet singing What a Friend We Have in Jesus, Tim and Terry Sturby singing He Touched Me, and of course, the full group singing the title song With All My Heart, as well as 8 other songs of rich blessing. This new song collection, With All My Heart, is freely available in CD format and also as downloadable audio files from our website, faithtoliveby.ca. 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On that same website, the 13 audio files for this set of songs, as well as many other previous recording projects, are available for free download. It is our prayer that all of these recordings will be a means of the Lord's rich blessing and encouragement.

I trust you are familiar with what the Apostle Paul wrote to the Church of the Thessalonians, and especially in the first letter and chapter 4. He declares, "We do not want you to be uninformed, brethren, about those who are asleep in death. Their body has been laid in a grave, though their spirit is with the Lord, fully awake and conscious. But those who their bodies sleep in the grave. We do not want you to be uninformed, brethren, about those who are in such a manner, so that you will not grieve as do the rest who have no hope." And here the Apostle Paul, he sets into glorious truth about how that believers who have gone on ahead, that we together with them will see the Lord in the clouds. Hear what the Apostle Paul has to say. "If we believe," and we most certainly do, "if we believe that Jesus died and rose again, the death of Christ and his resurrection, they must go together. If we believe that Jesus died and rose again, even so, God will bring with him." You see, those who have had their bodies fall asleep and they're laid in a grave, they are consciously with the Lord, and Jesus will bring with him those who have fallen asleep in him. "For this we say to you by the word of the Lord, that we who are alive and remain until the coming of the Lord will not precede those who have fallen asleep. For the Lord himself, the one who we read in Acts chapter 1, was lifted up as he spoke to his disciples. And then there were angels who said to the disciples, 'Men of Galilee, why stand ye here, gazing into the sky? This same Jesus who you have seen go, he will so come in like manner.'" This is what the Apostle Paul is speaking of. "For this we say by the word of the Lord, that the Lord himself will descend from heaven with a shout, with the voice of the archangel, and with the trumpet of God, and the dead in Christ will rise first. Those who have been buried at sea," I have an ancestor who was buried at sea as they made their way over to North America from the United Kingdom, coming up 200 years ago. And there are those who have been buried in the usual fashion, and there have been those who, in horrific circumstances, their bodies simply could not be located. But the Lord himself will descend from heaven with a shout, and the dead, they will come together piece to piece. Their bodies will be reassembled from wherever, the depths of the ocean or from wherever in this world. And the Lord will see that the ones who have gone before into death, that they have that honor of rising first. And then the Apostle Paul, and here is an amazing thing, truly an amazing thing. He puts himself, his expectation of the return of the Lord Jesus Christ was so alive and so vivid and so right now that he puts himself not in the category of those who have passed away, but he puts himself in the category of those who are alive and remain. Hear what he says. "Then we, the Apostle Paul there, within about 30 years of Jesus having gone to the cross of Calvary, having been buried, having been raised, having ascended into heaven, the Apostle Paul, along with all of the believers of the first century, their expectation was so keen and so alive that Jesus was coming back any day. The Apostle Paul, he put himself in this category, not of the dead, but rather of the living. "Then we,
who are alive and remain will be caught up together with them in the clouds to meet the Lord in the air, and so shall we always be with the Lord. And he concludes chapter 4 with the words, therefore, comfort one another with these words. Here are words of rich comfort, and this was something that indeed blessed those in the first century amid horrific persecution and trials and tribulations. It was something that stabilized them, that Jesus cared for them enough that he was going to keep the word that he had spoken, I will come again and receive you to myself, that where I am, there you may be also. If the expectation was so vivid, if it was so powerful, if it was so alive, that many years ago, how is it that today it has faded? It has become faint. Oh, we should expect the Lord Jesus to come at any moment. We should be ever looking to the sky and expecting that his return will be even in the next few moments. Do we live in the expectation? Oh, dear friend, hear this appeal. Let us live in the expectation that Jesus is coming again, and we will want to be ready for his coming. We will want to receive him with gladness and with joy. Lift up your heads and know that your Master, your Savior, your Redeemer is coming again to receive you to himself.

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2: Most praying is talking to God about something without any firm, established, I expect, I believe, I trust, I'm looking for it. Most praying is saying, well, Lord, now here's what I need, and here's what I want, and here's what's going on, and God, I need your help, and la, da, da, da, da. And you know, the truth is, if we were to tape our own prayers, you know what? We'd probably conclude at the end of them, I wouldn't answer that either.
3: Scripture tells us that God is trustworthy. So what happens to your faith when things don't turn out the way you hoped? Today on In Touch, the teaching ministry of Dr. Charles Stanley will learn how to keep on trusting even when our circumstances go from bad to worse in part one of Strengthening Our Wavering Faith.
2: The key to your whole Christian life is your faith. For example, that's how you were saved. That's how you have a personal relationship with God through His Son, Jesus Christ. When you come to pray, there's always the issue of faith. When it comes to healing and asking God for healing, there's always the issue of faith. In fact, your whole daily life is an expression of faith, either your unbelief, your doubt, or your faith. And yet, in spite of all that, and the fact that we know it, there's one aspect of our faith that all of us have to deal with continually. We don't like to deal with it. We'd like to eliminate it once and for all, but somehow we don't or we can't. So I want you to turn, if you will, to James chapter 1. And you'll recall that he's writing here to those who are going through difficulty and hardship and persecution. And so having introduced it in the first verse, he begins the second verse by saying, "Consider it all joy, my brethren, when you encounter various trials, knowing that the testing of your faith produces endurance. And let endurance have its perfect result, that you may be perfect and complete, lacking in nothing. But if any of you lacks wisdom, let him ask of God, who gives to all men or women generously and without reproach, and it will be given to him. But let him ask in faith without any doubting, for he who doubts is like the surf of the sea, driven and tossed by the wind. But let not that man expect that he will receive anything from the Lord, being a double-minded man, unstable in all his ways." Every single one of us has had the problem with wavering faith, because there's some things that hit us blindside or hit us right in the front. There's some things that you and I know that we need and we come to ask God for, and we waffle in our faith. We say, well, now, here's what he said. Here's what I ask. I'm going to trust God. Hallelujah. Amen. About a half hour later, we say, oh, God, I hope you will. I hope you will. And so what happens? We go back. You know what he says? He says, don't expect to get it. That's a pretty strong statement. I want us to examine for a few moments what causes us to waver in our faith. We have been saved by the grace of God. We have the Bible. We have the promises of God. We know what He says. We know He's an unconditional loving God. We would agree that He's absolutely faithful. He's absolutely trustworthy. Then what in the world makes us weave and wobble and to and fro and wave in our faith? Why do we do it? Number one is this. If you and I are uncertain about what we're asking about, if we're uncertain about the will of God, if we don't have some promise from His Word, and I don't say that you always have to find some promise, but if you and I are asking, making any request of God somewhere in the Scripture, there is a promise that certainly would relate to what you're asking for, whether it's a sense of direction or finances or relationships or whatever it is, the promise is there. So if I don't know what the will of God is, and I'm saying, now, Lord, here's what I'm asking you, then where do I start? Here's where I start. I start with this request. Father, here's my need. Here's what I'm asking for. I need to know, what is your will about this? That's where I start. What's the will of the Father? Do I have a right to ask God to show me how to pray about a certain thing? Yes. Do I have a right to expect God to show me exactly how to ask Him or what to ask Him for? Yes. Does He want me to ask for the right thing? Yes. Is He committed to showing us exactly what to ask for? Yes. Therefore, when I say, Lord, show me your will about this, how am I to pray about this? I'm not even sure this is what you want for my life. Show me your will. God is under divine obligation to show you His will about how to pray for that issue, because He wants you to ask the right thing. He says, ask and it shall be given you. Seek and you shall find. Knock and it shall be opened unto you. Everyone who asks receives. He that seeks knocks. And to the person who is searching, he says, God's going to open the door. God wants you to know. So first of all, you ask Him. You say, well, did He say anything? Well, yeah, well, I think He did. No, wait a minute. If you say, Lord, show me what to do. Show me exactly how I'm to pray about this. Then whatever the Spirit of God impresses your heart to do, then you begin to pray specifically about that. So first of all, if I don't want wavering faith and I want to have strong faith, I've got to know that what I'm asking for is the will of the Father. Listen, God is no mystique. He's no mystery. God, listen, He wants us to know Him, understand Him, and to see things as they are. Listen, God knows all about where the foot hits the pavement. He knows all about reality. He knows where we live and the difficulty and the hardships and the trials. And He knows all about the questions that we have and things we don't know oftentimes how to pray about. And some things that are the will of God, we think, well, now, that couldn't be the will of God. Yes, there. Then ask the Lord, show me, how do I pray about this? So one of the first reasons we waver is we don't know His will and we don't take time to find out His will. We just hope it is. Just hoping that you're praying right won't cut it, friend. If you want God to bless you, then stop long enough to find out what's the will of the Father in this. Number one, I need to know what God's will is. If I don't, I'm going to waver my faith. Second thing is this. Second cause is that oftentimes human reason runs counter or is in conflict to our faith. There's some things that God would require of us that are absolutely not humanly reasonable. For example, give you a scriptural illustration first of all. You remember that when Jesus had barred Peter's boat and they were there close to the shore and He was standing in the boat and preaching, and finally when they finished, He said, Peter, get your buddies together and let's go fishing. He said, we fished all night long. We fished all night. We didn't get one single bite. Throwing the net over, of course. We didn't get a thing. We're going fishing, Peter. Well, and I am sure this is what he must have felt. Well, he is the master. But I've been fishing since I was a kid. My daddy taught me to fish. And last night we fished all night long. We didn't catch a thing. Yes, master, we're going fishing. Because he was human. I mean, he knew all about fishing. And here's Jesus coming along in the morning. Probably wasn't the best time to fish anyway. The only difference was when Jesus is on board, you're going to get a big catch, no matter what's happening. So what happens? He wavered in his faith. Now, every Sunday, many of you come to church in your own church, and you've never settled the issue whether to trust God or not. Oh, yes, I have. Well, prove it. Well, I've been saved. Well, that's pretty good. Well, but why do you have a struggle every Sunday? Well, the reason I struggle every Sunday is because you talk about tithing, and you're telling me that it's reasonable for me to take one penny out of every dime and give it to God, and nine pennies are going further than 10 pennies. No way. Prove that. For example, you say, well, I make $100, and you're telling me if I give God $10, my $90 are going further than 10. I can, it's just human reasoning. I can prove it won't work. If I go to the store and something costs $100 and I give him $90, he's going to say, no deal. So don't give me this reasonable stuff that tithing my income is reasonable. I never said it was reasonable. There's nothing about it that's reasonable. I agree. Human is not reasonable. But I challenge any person alive who has ever tithed their income to deny the fact that you do far better financially when you trust God. With one-tenth of your income or more, your 90% is going further every single time. And I would challenge anybody, and I've been tithing and giving more than a tithe since my first job, which was 13 years of age. I made $4. From that moment on, until this present day, I've always given God more. And I can tell you, when you put it on a piece of paper and try to add up and subtract it, it never works.
4: Here's what I want you to see. If it did, it wouldn't take any faith. Here's what happens. When you and I trust God, do you know what happens? The sovereign, omnipotent, almighty, all-knowing God, who is sovereign of this universe, when you and I trust Him, He gets involved in whatever I'm dealing with, and in His awesome power provides the need no matter what. You see, that's

enables us in whatever circumstance we're in. It doesn't make any sense. Agreed. Just remember that. It's not even supposed to make sense. It just works because God's in it. He can take whatever you give Him and multiply. When in need, give. If you feel lonely, then what do? You give yourself to someone else. You reach out to be a friend. When you're hurting, you reach out mercifully to someone else who is hurting. When you're despondent and you're depressed, you reach out to someone. You say, well, that's hard to do. Right. I understand it's hard to do. Whatever we give, it shall be given back to us. You see, this is how wise God is. He didn't say, give money, give this, give that. He said, give and it shall be given you. Good measure, listen, good measure, pressed down, shaken together, pressed down. What is he saying? You're going to get more than you give. That's the way God operates. Not reasonable. So, if I wait till I can reason it out, my faith is going to waver because I'm saying, well, now, God, how are you going to, Lord, I don't understand how you're going to do that. Yeah, I know it's what you said, and I believe what you said, but, so our faith wavers. A third reason it'll waver is this, and that is when our feelings overshadow or overcome our faith. Now, most people have the biggest problem with their faith in this whole area of feeling. For example, somebody says, well, yeah, I've asked the Lord to show me. Are you trusting? Well, to tell you the truth, I just don't feel worthy of God answering my prayer. You'll never be worthy. Forget it. So feelings of unworthiness. I'm telling you, feelings are a total disaster because they change continuously, not daily, but moment by moment. Listen, if you go by your feelings, your faith is going to wobble all over the place. Then I think also in terms of wavering faith, I think about the fact that when we fail to see God at work in our circumstances. So somebody says, well, you know, I asked God, I got on my knees and I got the word out and I prayed and I said, Lord, here's what you said. I'm trusting you. I'm believing you. And so what happens? Then we don't see anything happen. And listen, most of the time in big issues, God doesn't work real fast. And so what happens is because you and I can't see Him at work, because we don't see the end result. Well, you know, if I get to see how it's going to turn out. No, here's the problem. The problem is this. Nowhere in the Bible does it say that I'm to live by sight. I am to live by faith. And the whole issue of faith is I can't see. Now, what does the Bible say? The Bible says that you and I are to walk by faith, not by sight, not by feeling. Two real obstacles to fully trusting God are sight and our feelings. Because we like this idea of, I want to feel that God's going to do it. I've had lots of answers to prayer that I didn't feel anything about. I just said, God, here's what you said. I'm trusting you for it. I'm going to believe you for it no matter what I see and what I feel. And so oftentimes we are waiting for God to show us the end result. He's not going to do it. Most of the time, 99.9% of the time, God is going to make us wait and lead us one step at a time. And then oftentimes, listen, when we least expect His answer, there it is looking right at us. Now that leads me to something else, and that is one of the primary reasons that we waver in our faith is because we listen to the negative counsel of other people. And so oftentimes we face a situation or circumstance. First, people get on the phone. Let me tell you what's going on. What would you do? That is the worst thing you can do. Listen, everybody has advice and everybody has an opinion. Now listen carefully, because most people have a hard time with this. God has a unique will for your life. His will for your life is not like His will for anybody else's life. You are a specific individual whom God created for the purpose of ultimately bringing Him glory, but accomplishing something in your life and accomplishing something through your life and for you. Therefore, no one else knows the will of God for your life. That does not mean that God cannot give people insight to give you wise, godly counsel, but ultimately, you've got to have an affirmation from God. If you make decisions based on what other people tell you, you're going to make the wrong decision most of the time because most people, in order to get your approval, are going to tell you what they think you want to hear so they'll feel good and you'll feel good. That's why it's unwise. And so you may seek godly counsel, but even if you've sought godly counsel, you won't.

0: God to affirm that counsel in some fashion. And so if you wait and you just want to hear what someone else says, because you've heard people say, now here's what I would do. They don't have any earthly idea what they would do until they're in your shoes. Listen, they've got to be in your shoes with your personality, with your emotional makeup, with your relationship to God, with your insight or your lack of insight, your knowledge or your ignorance. And there's so many things involved in them doing having you do what they would do. Forget that. And yet that's what makes our faith waver. Well, you know, I got in and I prayed and I asked the Lord to show me, and here's what I believe God said. But then, you know, I asked so-and-so and they said, oh, God doesn't work that way. So, Lord, here's what you said, and I believe what you said, Lord. But then I asked my best friend, and he said, man, you dreaming. I don't want you to be disappointed now. So don't ask God for something that you're not going to have, and then you get disappointed, then it'll hurt your faith. Well, listen, they're destroying my faith by telling me that. And I can remember as a kid growing up when I still remember how I went through that. And this is what happened. Happened to go to a particular church. It's legalistic. And so I heard this stuff all the time, that if you sin after you're saved, you're going to hell. Well, you know, at 12 years of age, and I was saved, 13, 14, those teenage years, and I'd get on my knees at night and ask God to forgive me for whatever in my life had not been right that day. And then I'd remember what the pastor said. You sin against God, you're going to hell. Soul that sinneth, it shall die. I think, oh, whew. And then as I prayed, it's like I had this feeling, you're not going to hell. So I thought, well, maybe that's the Holy Spirit telling me I'm not. Yeah, but this is what the pastor said. And as a kid, you know, I believe whatever he said. Well, he said I was going to hell if I sinned. I know I've sinned. And God, I'd get the Bible out and read me a few verses. And then I'd say, well, I'm not going to hell. Then I'd lie down and I'd think, yes, I am. I mean, I'm telling you, listen, my friend, if you go to a legalistic church, you're already in trouble. You're already in trouble. It'll cause your faith to waver. Listening to that kind of stuff causes your faith to waver. Well, I think also, when I think in terms of one of the primary reasons is that we focus on the circumstance. Listen, you're going through some difficult and hardship in life. What happens when you look at your trouble? What happens to the size of your trouble when you look at it? It's bigger and bigger. More and more complex. The longer you look at it, the larger it gets, the more complex, the more difficult it looks. You see, if I want my faith to be sturdy and strong, I need to get my focus on my Father, not on my problem. If you don't keep it on Him, here's what Satan will do. Satan will do everything in his power to cause you to keep your attention on the very things that destroy your faith. What we see, what we hear, what we feel, that's not the way God operates. Another thing I think is very important to remember here is this, and that is that when a person is ignorant of God's ways, when a person doesn't know how God works, you're going to waver in your faith. Now, when you and I learn the ways of God, we can face anything in life, no matter what, remembering that our God is absolutely sovereign. He is in absolute control of our life. Only what He allows, only for His purpose, only for His timing. He can change any circumstance, any purpose, any direction, any time He wants to do it. If I understand the ways of God, that's the whole issue of tithing. That's one of the ways of God. The whole idea of waiting upon the Lord for His time, that's one of the ways of God. We could just go through the Bible. The ways of God are many, many, many ways. How He operates. So listen, when I understand, when I can grasp this truth, that God allows hardship and pain and suffering for the purpose of purifying our heart, strengthening our faith, teaching us endurance, enabling us to walk steadfastly in order to use us in a greater fashion, I understand that's one of His ways, then I can face those difficulties and hardship and pain and suffering, what? With a sense of confidence and assurance and even joy amidst that, because I know that the end result, I'm going to love the end result.
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11: Today's scripture reading is Isaiah chapter 48, verses 10 and 11. Behold, I have refined you, but not as silver. I have tested you in the furnace of affliction. For my own sake, I will act. For how can my name be profaned, and my glory I will not give to another?
1: The world's way is to choose the strongest and smartest individuals to accomplish tasks. In contrast, the Lord works through those whose greatest qualification is their dependence on Him. Reliance on God is what characterizes the mature in faith. This kind of maturity isn't automatic. Our Father patiently meets people where they are, but lovingly refuses to let them stay there. He helps us to grow more and more like His Son. The Holy Spirit illuminates our understanding, and then, over time, the Lord builds in us a deeper dependence on Himself and a submission to His Spirit. This transformation is often gradual, but God sometimes allows difficulty to deepen our reliance on Him. Let's consider some biblical models of faith. Sarah and Abraham dealt with infertility before receiving the promised child. Joseph was sold into slavery and imprisoned before he helped his nation survive famine. These people faced hardships and brokenness, which allowed them to recognize both their own inability and God's ability. Whatever is holding us back from fully trusting the Lord, His invitation remains the same. Lean into Him. In our weakness, He is strong.
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1: 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Here's a moment with Charles Stanley.
0: The pathway of faith does not tolerate fear but a moment. If something hits you for a moment. Now, I'm not saying you never be afraid of anything. Anybody who walks up on a rattlesnake and he's coiled up and rattling and says, I'm not afraid, and just keeps going is a fool. Yes. And if you've ever been frightened by one, you know that fright is legitimate. But that is not what we are talking about. We're talking about fears and situations and circumstances in life that we have to deal with. That's protective fear. God's put every single one of us, and every one of us, a protective fear. We don't put our hand in the fire. And we say to our children, don't touch that, it'll burn you. Why? We want to protect them. There's some things God's given us a fear of for our own good. You can't swim, don't jump in the lake over your head. That'd be foolish. What about what you're afraid of? You don't have to be afraid. If you will go back to Psalm 103, verse 19. God has established His throne in the heavens and His sovereignty rules over all. He rules over every aspect of your life. As you obey Him, He will bless you. As you disobey Him, you suffer the consequences. Has God changed? No, that's just His law. That's His rule. That's the way He operates. Why does He allow me to suffer consequences? Get me back on track. Get me back in the center of His will so He can bless me and use me. That's the reason He does it. So what are you afraid of? Let's put it this way. What are you afraid of that God can't handle? Then you should stand up, be strong and courageous and bold and tell God, I'm available for whatever you want, whenever you want, however you want it. I am your obedient servant, and watch what He does in your life.
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17: Welcome to Canada's National Bible Hour, a ministry of Mission Go. I'm Brian Albrecht, the President Emeritus and Director of Canada's National Bible Hour. We are thrilled to have you with us today as we embark on a journey to reach the world for Jesus Christ. Today our text is from the Old Testament, from the book of Job, and it's found in Job chapter 19, verses 25 through 27. Job says, "For I know that my Redeemer lives, and he shall stand at last on the earth. And after my skin is destroyed, this I know, that in my flesh I shall see God, whom I shall see for myself, and my eyes shall behold, and not another. How my heart yearns within me." Here Job is confessing that he's believing in a resurrection body. He believes that even after he dies, that he will be resurrected in a new body, and he will be in the presence of God, and his eyes shall behold, and will see him, and how his heart yearns to be in the presence of God and the Lord Jesus Christ.

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2: Hello, friends. This is Dennis Campbell, president of Mission Go. When many people think of Costa Rica, they think of beaches, resorts, and tropical vacations. But today, I want to take you with me somewhere different. I want to take you up into the Orosi Valley. This is not the Costa Rica of tourist brochures. This is a beautiful valley where families live, where young people are growing up, where churches are laboring faithfully, and where many hearts are open to the hope that can only be found in Jesus Christ. Mission Go has been entrusted with a property there called a Jardín Sagrado, the Sacred Garden. It is a Christian celebration center and campus dedicated to the glory of God. It sits near the entrance of Altos de Araya, in a place where local believers are already gathering, serving, praying, and reaching out. And friends, I want you to hear this clearly. We are not trying to create another retreat destination. We are asking God to establish a gospel campus in the valley where the church can be strengthened, young people can be reached, and missionaries can continue their work with the tools and facilities they need. There is already spiritual hunger in this valley. In recent ministry efforts, Bible studies with approximately 25 interested women were scheduled with almost no effort. That tells us something. It tells us that people are not merely curious. Many are longing for truth. They are looking for a foundation. They are looking for hope. And we know where that hope is found. It is found in Christ alone. Mission Go missionaries are already on the campus. They are already living by faith support. They have already surrendered their lives to serve. They are not asking for comfort or ease. They are asking for the practical resources that allow ministry to continue and thrive. What is needed now are the physical improvements that can turn this property into a more effective gospel campus, safe spaces for young people, fields and equipment for outreach, accommodations for visiting teachers and ministry teams, and key repairs that allow the campus to serve the local church and the surrounding community. This fall, beginning in mid-September and continuing through year-end, Mission Go is launching an establishment year campaign for a Jardín Sagrado. The total need is approximately $100,000 and $1,500. That includes funds for grounds and sports equipment, annual program support, accommodation improvements, and urgent repairs to the main kitchen building. But before I ask you to think about dollars, I want to ask you to pray. Pray for the young people of the Orosi Valley. Pray for the local gospel-believing churches. Pray for the missionaries who are already there. Pray that God would use this campus as a place where children are welcomed, families are served, believers are discipled, and leaders are trained for the work of the gospel. And then, would you share this need? Share it with your family. Share it with your friends. Share it with your church. Ask your pastor or missions committee to consider what God might have your congregation do. This is not about beaches. It is about the valley. It is about people. It is about the gospel. It is about providing the tools and facilities so that those who have already gone by faith can continue the work God has placed before them. If you would like to learn more, Mission Go is preparing more information online about El Jardín Sagrado and the needs of this campus. We invite you to watch for those details, pray with us, and consider how the Lord may lead you to partner. This is Dennis Campbell, president of Mission Go. Thank you for standing with us for gospel hope in the Orosi Valley.

This month, we are offering a booklet titled Sharing Jesus. Do you want to share your faith more easily and naturally? 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Could you share the gospel with another person? Would you know where to start? 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

0: 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I know that you will enjoy this message very much. 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
1: 2 weeks ago, I drew your attention to the experience of Simon the Cyrenian, the lowly man from a Jewish colony in North Africa who traveled to Jerusalem seeking answers to questions in his mind about the stranger of Galilee, of whom he'd heard so many conflicting and bewildering reports. He ended up playing a strange role in one of the most momentous events in all the annals of time. He was commandeered by the Roman centurion in charge of Christ's crucifixion and forced to carry Christ's cross from the city gate to the execution site on Golgotha, the hill of Calvary. May I urge those of you who missed the talk 2 weeks ago to read for yourself in Luke 23:26. The notation God has entered in the official eternal record of Christ's crucifixion concerning Simon, that it would be noted and its significance understood whenever the story of Christ's execution is reread and retold. I ask you to consider Simon's experience in the hope that it will help us in our own search for answers to the question, why is it that many people will listen to the message of the gospel over and over again and yet fail to make any meaningful response to Jesus Christ? I'd like you to think about that further as we resume our examination of Simon's experience today. Let me once more state the pertinent facts as simply and as plainly as I can. We're surrounded by evidence that something desperately serious is wrong with the human race. We are conscious in our own experience of our inclinations to that which is evil rather than to that which is good. The scriptures tell us our problem is that we're alienated from God by sin, and that the disposition to evil inherent in human nature is one of the consequences of that alienation. They further tell us something that most of us have already learned for ourselves, namely that we're incapable of freeing ourselves by our own efforts from the sin that has become an integral part of our very nature. Not only do we live in a world of violence and immorality and universal trouble because of our alienation from God, but the consequences of that alienation carry over into the life to come, where all evil ultimately will be judged and justly punished. It is appointed unto man once to die, the Bible says, and after that, the judgment. We're obviously in a desperate plight, and a plight from which it is impossible for us to extricate ourselves. Now, the good news of the gospel is that what we are incapable of doing for ourselves, Jesus Christ has done for us. He died on the cross as our substitute sin-bearer, where he paid in full the penalty of all our offenses, which have alienated us from God and brought us under divine condemnation. Christ bore that condemnation in our place when he died for our offenses on the cross. 3 days later, after he had borne in hell itself the after-death penalty for our sins, God raised him from the dead. For 40 days he showed himself alive by many infallible proofs, and then he returned to God his Father in heaven. He sent the Holy Spirit into this world to represent him until someday he returns again to this earth in person. Today, Jesus Christ, through the Holy Spirit, is not saving the world, not righting life's wrongs and injustices, not ending wars and violence and our myriad of social problems. Someday, when he returns, he'll do all these things and more, but that is in the future. What he is doing today is calling on individual men and women to believe in him, in what he has done for them, and to receive him as their personal Savior and commit their lives to him, to come and be reconciled to God through him, to come and receive forgiveness of all their sins, to come and be spiritually reborn and made new creatures with new natures born of God. I come back to my question. considering our desperate plight as creatures alienated from God by sin and facing the consequences and penalty of that sin for all eternity, considering our inability to do anything to recover ourselves from the dire circumstances we face, considering who Christ is and the magnitude of what he has done and the price he paid to make possible our forgiveness and reconciliation, why are there those who hear the gospel and delight in what they hear, but still do not make a meaningful personal response to Jesus Christ? I said to you in our last talk that the answer seems to lie in the fact that many grasp the message of the gospel only in a general sense, but fail to grasp its application to them personally. They may acknowledge and affirm that Christ died on the cross for the sins of the world, but have not realized the most marvelous truth of all, which is that Christ died for them as individuals. That it was their sins that he there bore in his sinless body on the cross, their cleansing from sin and their personal forgiveness that he there purchased for them through the shedding of his divine blood to make atonement for them. You see, it is only when looking on Christ on the cross, the cry of your penitent heart is, he is dying there for me. He's nailed to that cross in my place, that you will be moved to respond in gratitude for his love and mercy toward you, and you will welcome him into your heart and life as your personal Savior and Lord. Then and only then will the truth of the gospel cease to be for you a religious generality and will become a personal spiritual reality, enabling you to truthfully and joyfully proclaim, blessed assurance, Jesus is mine. Oh, what a foretaste of glory divine, heir of salvation, purchased of God, born of his Spirit, washed in his blood. At the close of our last talk, we left Simon the Cyrenian standing in the crowd on Calvary with a growing conviction that the man on the cross was not only the man he had traveled so far to meet and hear, but that in very truth he was the Son of God, the Messiah of Israel, the Savior of the world. All that was needed now was for something to bring home to him the truth that it was for him personally that the Lamb of God had voluntarily been nailed to the cruel tree. We can only contemplate how that all-important fact was brought home to Simon. Devastated by the suffering of the dying Christ, one question had repeatedly raced through his mind. Why had Christ let them nail him on the cross? Why was he voluntarily enduring such agony? Why? Putting his question to two distressed men standing apart in the crowd, their answer didn't explain why. One, choked with emotion, had said, "For 38 years I was a helpless cripple lying beside the healing pool of Bethesda. No one cared enough about me to help me into the pool. One day that man came through the sheep gate by the pool. He came to where I was and, looking at me with the kindest eyes I've ever seen, said to me, 'Wilt thou be made whole?' I stammered something about my not being able to get into the healing waters, but he simply looked at me again with that look of compassion and said, 'Rise, take up thy bed and walk.' From that hour I was made whole." Why a man like that should be put to death, I simply do not know. And the second man had added, "Of all men who ever lived, he should be honored and worshipped, not abused and crucified. I was born blind. I'd never seen the light of day until one day that man passed by where I was begging at the roadside. And he saw me, and he anointed my eyes with clay and told me to go and wash in the pool of Siloam. And I did as he said, and I received my sight. I told those who asked me how I had received my sight what had happened, but they wouldn't believe me. They kept plying me with questions. They said the man was a sinner and couldn't have given me my sight. And I replied, 'Whether he be a sinner or no, I know not, but this one thing I know, Whereas once I was blind, now I see. Later I found him again in the temple, and he told me he was the Son of God. And I believed him and worshipped him. But why is the Son of God dying on that cruel cross? There must be something we don't understand. I can see Simon move on to two distressed women who were trying to console one another near the cross. He put his question to them, and their replies still left him bewildered. One said, "All I know is that that man went about doing good and showing by his miraculous works of mercy that he is in very truth the Son of God. I was physically crippled for years. I spent all that I had on many physicians, but only grew worse. One day when that man passed through our community, I struggled through the great crowd that followed him until I could reach out and barely touch the hem of his garment. But immediately I was made whole. He must be the Son of God, as he said. But why is he letting them crucify him?" And the other said, "I'm a widow with an only son. We live in the little village of Nain. My son took ill and died some time ago. We were bearing him to the burial ground when that man passed by. He stopped the funeral procession and placed his hands on my dead son, and life returned to his body, and he was restored to me. Truly, that man is the Son of God. But I don't understand why he's on that cross." Then I can imagine Simon seeing another man, a man gazing at the cross through falling tears, a hard-faced, rugged man, whose features were now distorted with grief. Moving beside him, Simon asked, "Can you tell me why he is dying there?" Turning his eyes on Simon, the distraught man choked out his answer. "He's dying there in my place. My name is Barabbas. I and the other two thieves being crucified were members of a crime gang together. We were caught and we were guilty and we were all justly condemned to die. And so they prepared three crosses, and that center one was intended for me. But I was set free, and that man is dying in my place the death which I deserved. He's there voluntarily in my stead." You know, I think that was the moment when Simon probably realized the reason why the divine Son of God was nailed on the old rugged cross. And through his mind throbbed a new and fearful but wonderful truth. He's dying there for me. He's dying there for me. He's being wounded for my transgressions. He's being bruised for my iniquities. The chastisement of my peace is falling on him, that I may be freed from all condemnation and restored to eternal fellowship with God. No wonder after Christ's resurrection, Simon became a dedicated Christian. No wonder he carried the truth he had learned back home to Cyrene to his family, and his wife and his two sons, Alexander and Rufus, believed and received the resurrected Christ as their Savior and became active workers in the early church. My friend, I think perhaps we've found the answer to the question of how it's possible for people to hear the gospel and still fail to make a meaningful response to Jesus Christ. It's possible only because they regard Christ's substitutionary death as something that relates in a general way to all mankind, but they've never grasped the glorious fact that he died there for them personally as their substitute sin-bearer. Because he loves them so much, he willingly took their place that they might be spared sin's condemnation and be reconciled and restored to fellowship with God for all eternity.

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Thank you for spending this time with us today. Here at Canada's National Bible Hour, we exist for one reason: to share the good news of Jesus Christ, to touch your heart, and to care for you right where you are. 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
1: 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Your host is Pastor Jack Schumann, pastor of the Emmanuel Free Reformed Church of Abbotsford, British Columbia. And now, here is Pastor Jack Schumann.
2: We are continuing our short series of sermons on key questions of the Bible. And to that end, I invite you to turn with me to the book of Genesis, chapter 18, as we read the verses 1 to 15. Let us hear the word of God. Then the Lord appeared to him, that is to Abraham, by the terebinth trees of Mamre, as he was sitting in the tent door in the heat of the day. So he lifted his eyes and looked, and behold, three men were standing by him. And when he saw them, he ran from the tent door to meet them, and bowed himself to the ground, and said, My Lord, if I have now found favor in your sight, do not pass on by your servant. Please, let a little water be brought, and wash your feet, and rest yourselves under the tree. And I will bring a morsel of bread, that you may refresh your hearts. After that you may pass by, inasmuch as you have come to your servant. They said, Do as you have said. So Abraham hurried into the tent to Sarah, and said, Quickly, make ready three measures of fine meal, knead it, and make cakes. And Abraham ran to the herd, took a tender and good calf, gave it to a young man, and he hastened to prepare it. So he took butter and milk and the calf which he had prepared, and set it before them, and he stood by them under the tree as they ate. Then they said to him, Where is Sarah your wife? So he said, Here in the tent. And he said, I will certainly return to you according to the time of life. And behold, Sarah your wife shall have a son. Sarah was listening in the tent door which was behind him. Now Abraham and Sarah were old, well advanced in age, and Sarah had passed the age of childbearing. Therefore Sarah laughed within herself, saying, After I have grown old, shall I have pleasure, my Lord being old also? And the Lord said to Abraham, Why did Sarah laugh, saying, Shall I surely bear a child, since I am old? Is anything too hard for the Lord? At the appointed time I will return to you according to the time of life, and Sarah shall have a son. But Sarah denied it, saying, I did not laugh, for she was afraid. And he said, No, but you did laugh. This ends the reading of Holy Scripture. The text for the sermon is the question that God asks in verse 14. Is anything too hard for the Lord? May the Lord bless the reading and the preaching of His holy word to our hearts. Dear friends, some things in life, at least humanly speaking, appear to be impossible. There are things that we cannot fix. There are matters we cannot resolve. Relationships we cannot mend. Challenges and difficulties we cannot overcome. And when we find ourselves in situations like that, our natural instinct is to simply throw up our hands and say, It's impossible. But did you know that nothing is impossible with God? That's what we read in our text today in Genesis 18, verse 14. There the angel of the Lord says to Abraham, Is anything too hard for the Lord? And the implied answer is no. Nothing is too hard for the Lord. Well, with the help of the Lord, let's consider these words under the theme, Nothing Impossible with God. And we'll see that this truth is, first of all, questioned by Sarah. Secondly, it is confirmed by God. And thirdly, it is a comfort for sinners. The events of our text took place, according to our text, at the heat of the day, probably around noon. We read that Abraham and his household had pitched their tents under the terebinth trees of Mamre. And as Abraham sat in the entranceway to his tent, He looked up, and there in the distance he saw three men coming toward him. Well, who were these men? Well, two of them were angels, and we know that they were angels because in the following chapter we read how they destroyed the cities of Sodom and Gomorrah. Angels are spiritual beings, and as such they do not have bodies like you and me, but on this occasion, for Abraham's sake, they assumed human form. The third man was, we believe, the pre-incarnate Christ, the second person of the Holy Trinity. We know this because Abraham, in these verses, refers to him as Lord. What is more, he tells Abraham that Sarah would have a son. And later in this chapter, we read that Abraham pleads with him to spare the righteous in Sodom and Gomorrah. Now, the Lord had appeared to Abraham several times before this. He appeared when he called him out of Ur of the Chaldees, and when he made a covenant with him in Genesis 15 and again in Genesis 17. And now he appears to him again, only this time, like the angels, he does so in human form. Well, upon seeing these men, and perhaps instinctively aware who they were, Abraham ran from the tent door to meet them. He bowed himself to the ground and entreated them to allow him to show them hospitality. "My Lord," he said, "if I have now found favor in your sight, do not pass on by your servant. Please let a little water be brought, and wash your feet, and rest yourselves under the tree, and I will bring a morsel of bread that you may refresh your hearts. After that you may pass by, inasmuch as you have come to your servant." And the men agreed. And so Abraham hurried into the tent to Sarah and asked her to make bread. And then he ran to the herd. He chose a tender and good calf. He gave it to a young man, one of his servants, and he hastened to prepare it. And then when everything was ready, Abraham took butter and milk and the calf which he had prepared and set it before the men. And he stood by them under the tree as they ate. Well, at one point, probably after they had finished eating, the men asked Abraham, "Where is Sarah, your wife?" And Abraham answered, "Here in the tent." Then at long last, the Lord revealed to Abraham the purpose of his visit. It was to announce that Sarah would have a son. Within earshot of Sarah, the Lord said to Abraham, "I will certainly return to you according to the time of life. And behold, Sarah, your wife, shall have a son." Now the news that Sarah would have a son was not new. Back when God called Abraham out of Ur of the Chaldees in chapter 12, he promised that he would make of him a great nation, and that in him all the families of the earth would be blessed, meaning that from his line the Messiah would be born. Later in chapter 15, he said that his descendants would be as numerous as the stars in the sky and the sand on the seashore. But time was moving on. Abraham was now 99, and Sarah, his wife, was now 90. And she was well past the age of bearing children, and what is more, she was barren. Now Abraham already had a son by Sarah's maid Hagar, Ishmael. But God rejected him and told Abraham that Sarah herself would give birth to a son, and that he would establish his covenant with him. Well, now God confirms that very promise. Within the next year, Sarah would conceive and bear a son. Now, when Sarah heard this inside the tent, we read in verse 12 that she laughed, not out loud, but within herself. And she said to herself, "After I have grown old, shall I have pleasure, my Lord being old also?" It's evident from this that Sarah did not believe the word of the Lord. She did not believe that she would ever have a child, and so she laughed. It was a laughter of unbelief. And the Lord knew this. So as soon as Sarah laughed, he turned to Abraham, and he said, "Why did Sarah laugh, saying, 'Shall I surely bear a child since I am old?'" And then he spoke the words of our text, "Is anything too hard for the Lord?" Well, Sarah did not know what to say. She was embarrassed and afraid, and instinctively she denied that she had laughed. But God knew better. "No," he said, "but you did laugh." Sarah knew that God was right. Consequently, she remained silent, but there was no denying it. Sarah did not believe the word of the Lord. She did not believe that with God, nothing is impossible. What about you and me today?

this or that addiction or sin in my life? Can he really heal and restore this or that broken relationship? Will my body really rise from the dead? Will I really stand before God to praise and to worship his name forever? Well, the answer to all of these questions is yes. God never lies. He always speaks the truth, and he can and will do whatever he says. You say, oh, I wish I could believe that. Well, let me give you some proof. And that brings us to our second point. When the Lord said to Abraham that nothing is impossible with God, he meant it. And there's plenty of evidence for that. Consider, first of all, God's work of creation. How did God create the world? Well, the Bible says he simply spoke, and everything that he said came into existence. God said, let there be light, and there was light. God said, let there be a firmament in the midst of the waters, and let it divide the waters from the waters, and it was so. God said, let the waters under the heaven be gathered together unto one place, and let the dry land appear, and it was so. Whatever God said came to pass. God created the earth and everything in it simply by speaking a word. The only exception to this was man himself. He created man out of the dust of the earth and woman out of man's rib, which in itself is extraordinary. But everything else God created simply by speaking a word. He commanded, and it was so. Oh, my friends, if God created everything by the power of his word, then surely nothing is impossible with God. Consider, secondly, God's work of providence. Providence refers to the power of God by which he upholds and governs all things. Why do the seasons change? Why do living creatures continue to reproduce? Why do the planets maintain their orbits around the sun? Why does the sun continue to shine? Why do the rain and snow continue to fall? Why does the earth continue as it always has for thousands of years? The answer is the providence of God, by which he upholds and governs all things. Now, friends, if God upholds and governs all things, and that everything serves to accomplish his purposes, then surely nothing is impossible with God. Consider, thirdly, God's work of redemption. When man fell into sin, he brought on himself the wrath and condemnation of God. The gates of paradise were closed to him, and man himself had to die. Now, we might have thought that this was the end for man, that he would be consigned to spend an everlasting eternity in hell, which is precisely what he deserves. But that's not the case. While Adam was hiding from God in the trees of the garden, God came looking for him. He called out for him, and he promised that one day the seed of the woman would bruise the head of the serpent. But how? How would God do this without compromising either his justice or his mercy? From our perspective, it was impossible. But God found a way. He sent his only begotten Son into the world, and he assumed our flesh and blood. He suffered and died on the cross to propitiate the wrath of God against sin. He also earned a perfect righteousness by keeping the law of God all the days of his life. And the message of the gospel is that whoever believes on him, trusts in him, looks to him as the only hope and ground of their salvation, will have the forgiveness of all of their sins and the gift of everlasting life. Isn't that astounding? And my friends, if God can do that, if he can rescue sinners from certain destruction in hell and do so in a way that does not compromise either his justice or his mercy, then he can do anything. Nothing
is impossible.

0: humble for him. Fourthly, consider God's dealings with his people Israel. Consider how he sent the plagues on Egypt, bringing a once mighty superpower to its knees, forcing its Pharaoh to let the people of Israel go. Consider how he caused the people of Israel to pass through the midst of the Red Sea, destroying Pharaoh and his army in the process. Consider how he sustained the people of Israel in the wilderness for 40 years, giving them bread and meat to eat and water to drink. Consider how he enabled the people of Israel, a nation of sheep herders, to cross over the Jordan and defeat the mighty Canaanites and take possession of their land. Consider, too, how he sold his people into captivity to the Babylonians, and then 70 years later, moved the heart of the powerful King Cyrus to issue a decree allowing the Jews to return to the promised land and even to rebuild the temple and the walls of Jerusalem. Dear friends, if God was able to do all that, then surely nothing is impossible for him. Consider also the many miracles that God performed, either directly or through one of his prophets. Consider how he enabled barren women like Sarah and Hannah and Elizabeth to give birth, even though some of them were well past the age of childbearing. Consider how he enabled Elisha to cause an axe head to float on the water and to raise a young boy from the dead. Consider how he caused the sun to stand still during the days of King Hezekiah. Consider, too, the many miracles that our Lord Jesus Christ performed during his earthly ministry, how he healed the sick, cleansed the lepers, cast out demons, walked on water, calmed the wind and the waves, restored sight to the blind, fed the multitude with just a few loaves and a few fish, and even raised the dead. Oh, dear friends, if he can do all this, then he can do anything. Nothing is impossible for God. Consider, too, how God saves a sinner. Because of our fallen Adam, we are spiritually dead, and as such, we cannot do anything to earn even part of our salvation before God. Humanly speaking, our situation is hopeless. We can't even respond to the call of the gospel when it comes. But what does God do? Oh, through his Holy Spirit, he gives sinners new life and regeneration. He gives them the grace to repent and believe. And he justifies them. He sanctifies them. He adopts them. And ultimately, he will glorify them. This is nothing short of a miracle. God turns sinners into saints. And my friends, if he can do that, even the most hardened sinner, then he can do anything. Nothing is impossible with God. Oh, do you believe that today? Do you believe that nothing is impossible with God? By nature, we don't. By nature, we think that if it's impossible for us, then it's impossible, period. But that's not the language of faith. That's not the language of Scripture. Faith says that even though it may be impossible for man, it is not impossible with God. For with God, nothing is impossible. Now, needless to say, this is a great comfort. And that brings us to our third and final point. The fact that nothing is impossible with God is a great comfort for sinners. First of all, it's a great comfort for those who are plagued by anxiety, worry, and depression. Anxiety, worry, and depression are very widespread in our society today, and not without reason. After all, we live in unsettling, even scary times. There are no more moral absolutes. Everyone seems to be doing whatever he or she wants. And if you say something about it, you're labeled as hateful and intolerant. The cost of living, especially the cost of housing, is going through the roof. There's not much job security anymore. Our governments are saddled with debt that will need to be paid off somehow. Totalitarianism is on the increase across the world. Eco-warriors and climate change scaremongers are constantly telling us that we're heading for a climate catastrophe if we don't do something major real fast. And at times we may wonder, what kind of world am I living in? What kind of world will my children and grandchildren grow up in? If things are so bad now, what will they be like 10, 20, 30, 50 years from now? In an effort to cope, many people today are seeking professional help. They go to counselors and therapists and take prescription drugs. Others turn to illegal drugs and alcohol. But make no mistake, my friends, some forms of depression are real, and people who suffer from this need professional help and may also be greatly helped by prescription drugs. But what they also need is truth. Truth about God. They need to know what God says here in our text, that God is in control of all things, and that nothing, absolutely nothing, is impossible for Him. And that means whatever is causing you to feel worry, to feel depressed or anxious, is under His control. And since it is under His control, there's no need to feel that way, at least not to the point that it controls your life. Look to God. Give everything over to Him. Oh, I know from your perspective, it may seem so hopeless and so impossible. But my friend, listen, nothing is impossible with God. Secondly, the fact that nothing is impossible with God is a great comfort for those who struggle spiritually. I'm referring here to those of you who cannot say with certainty that you are a child of God. Oh, you wish you could. You long to have peace with God and to know that you're a child of God and that all of your sins have been forgiven by God and that you have the gift of everlasting life. But for whatever reason, you feel that salvation is impossible for you. You look at yourself and you say, oh, my sins are too great. My heart is too hard. My faith is too weak. I'm not striving hard enough to put sin to death and to walk in the ways of the Lord. I so easily fall into temptation. And I don't read my Bible enough. And I don't pray enough. And I don't know enough. And I'm not serious enough. And this grieves me. And I wish things were different, but nothing seems to change. I seem to be in a rut. I just can't seem to get out of it. It seems so impossible. Well, my friend, if that describes you today, listen. What is impossible for you is possible with God. There is no sin that is too great that He cannot forgive. There is no sinner who is too hardened that He cannot change. God can save anyone, anytime, and anywhere. If He saved wicked King Manasseh and Saul of Tarsus and the demon-possessed man of Gadara, then He can surely save you. And so take it all to the Lord, my friends. Tell Him what is in your heart and ask Him to help you, and He will. For nothing is impossible with God. Thirdly, the fact that nothing is impossible with God is a great comfort for those who have loved ones, either parents, children, and grandchildren, who are not saved. And you're concerned for them, and rightly so, because you love them. And you know that they're heading to an everlasting eternity, and that unless they repent and believe in the Lord Jesus Christ, they will surely perish. And you've tried to warn them, and you've reasoned with them, you've pleaded with them, you've prayed over them, you have wept over them, but there's no change. And that worries you. And it keeps you awake at night. And you storm the gates of heaven with tears in your eyes at times, but God does not seem to answer. And after a while, you just feel like giving up. What's the use, you say? And you can even become cold and indifferent. But dear friends, remember, nothing is too hard for the Lord. He can convert even the most hardened sinner. And so do not give up, and do not stop praying, for with God nothing is impossible. And why is that? It's because of Christ. He is the mediator between God and man. Prior to his ascension into heaven, the Lord Jesus said to his disciples that all power and authority was given to him in heaven and on earth. And he uses that same power to accomplish great things, also on behalf of and for his people. When we think of him and we think of all that he has done and continues to do for his people, we may well ask, is anything too hard for the Lord? The answer is no, nothing. And since that is so, is there any reason to doubt what God has said in his word? No, there's no reason at all. In fact, there's only every reason to believe him. Well, do you believe that? I know from our perspective, it seems impossible, but it is not from God's. And since that is so, I urge you, look to him, trust in him, believe on him, for nothing is or ever will be impossible with God. Amen. Dear friends, it's our great joy and privilege to be able to preach to you the Word of God every Sunday on this station. If you are blessed by or have a comment on the message you've heard today, we'd very much appreciate hearing from you. May I please ask you to write us a short note if you appreciate this ministry? Our mailing address is Banner of Truth, 3386 Mount Lehman Road, Lehman is spelled L-E-H-M-A-N, Abbotsford, British Columbia, V4X2M9. 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
11: Life as we know it, or the life we are living now, is not always a place we want to be. Sometimes we deal with suffering, face tragedies, live with extreme or unexpected situations, and also walk this path of life with people who might disappoint us. What if there were another life? One that was different. One that was even better than the one you want, and that was also eternal. Something that lasts forever. What if this new life could completely change your perspective on how you are living today, here and now? What if this new life I'm talking about were God's plan for you? I want to talk about this and more in the message we have prepared for you this week here at the Lutheran Hour. Some time ago, while sharing with one of our workers of Cristo para Todas las Naciones, or Christ for All Nations, which is what Lutheran Hour Ministries is called in Latin America, I learned the story of a woman who at one point felt ready to end her life. She suffered from terrible depression and mistakenly thought that ending it all was her only option. She sent farewell messages to her loved ones, got into her car, and drove to a place where she thought she could do this. However, while she was driving, one of her messages came on the radio, which spoke about the importance of life and placing our anxieties in God's hands. It was a simple prayer of about 20 or 30 seconds, enough to change the course of this story. I was told that she stopped her car in the middle of the road, turned off the engine, and she began to cry like never before. After this, she was able to resume her therapy sessions with her psychologist and was able to find help. And you might be wondering, how did we find out about this? Well, the psychologist herself called our office one day to thank us for our radio messages and tell us this story. She said, "Perhaps you don't know it, but you save lives with the work you do." Praise God. Everything we do here is for the glory of God, and so that more and more people, real people like you with real problems like yours, can hear about Jesus and know that only with him does our life have a future and better options. It is Jesus, through his word, the only one who can save lives and change our perspective on how we live here and now. Unfortunately, not everyone has the opportunity to understand this in time. Suicide rates worldwide are alarming and on the rise, especially among young people. For many, it is the only solution to their problems, their tragedies, their pain. But I promise you, it is not. There is hope. Just like there is hope for those who suffer, those who face depression, anxiety, and addictions, and those who bear the heavy burden of knowing they are sinners. Here at Lutheran Hour Ministries, we have tons of resources in both English and Spanish to help you and others navigate through these challenges. This year's theme for our Hispanic Heritage Month is precisely Embrace Life, Abraza la Vida, an invitation to recognize the life God gives us, the life He prepares for us, the life only He can offer. I'm not talking about a life without problems or without challenges or sorrows, but rather a better life here on earth and an eternal life that, according to the Bible, is perfect, abundant, and that God gives us only by grace. In the Bible, Jesus says that He is the way, the truth, and the life. And in John chapter 10, He actually declares that His purpose to come to this world is simple and powerful. He said, "I came that you may have life and have it abundantly." However, things in this world may not be as easy as we would like, right? There are pains that don't end by talking to someone, whether a pastor or a therapist. There are challenges that overwhelm us, crush us, and leave deep wounds and profound sadness within us. There are situations that seem to have no solution, or that sometimes we cannot change, even if we wanted to. Furthermore, whether we like it or not, we have long lived in a culture marked and shaped by death. If we go back to Genesis, to the very beginning, we know that sin opened the door to death. And death was never God's plan or His goal when He created man and all things. It was the consequence of our disobedience. And what came after was even worse. Right after Adam and Eve, we find a brother killing another out of jealousy, envy, or whatever. And from then on, we have not stopped harming each other with words and actions. That's why we kill each other in wars. We kill each other to steal. We kill each other because we have different ideologies, religions, or even races. We kill when there's an unplanned pregnancy. We kill when there's a mortal disease. We even kill each other because it's perhaps the easiest thing to do. The other day I heard on a podcast that this culture of death in which we live is also the result of our inclination to eliminate problems, not to solve them. But as a pastor, I find no other explanation for this culture than sin itself. We kill each other because we are sinners. And until we recognize this truth and understand that God is the author and owner of life, we won't be able to embrace life, much less comprehend the abundant life that He alone promises and gives us. We know that depression is real, and that sometimes it presents itself to us as a dark hole from which there's no escape. Because we live in this world, we also know that there are very strong pains, very deep sadness, very difficult situations. We too have been where many find themselves today. Perhaps you yourself or someone you love are there right now. That is why Jesus spoke of taking up our burdens and our crosses, of experiencing the afflictions of this world. A world made up of death, intrusive thoughts that dwell within us and take hold of our minds and hearts. And why not the devil, who also plays a part in our lives? All these are like thieves trying to steal our lives. Let's go back to John chapter 10, verses 10 and 11. Here Jesus says, "The thief comes only to steal and kill and destroy. However, I came that you may have life and have it abundantly. I am the good shepherd. The good shepherd lays down his life for the sheep." Jesus presents life here on earth as a flock. But like any flock, we will always be exposed to problems. There will be wolves who will want to attack us, and thieves who will also seek to steal, kill, and destroy among us. But Jesus adds something I want you to take with you after this message. We are not alone, and you don't have to live everything in solitude. He has come into the world to dwell with you and suffer with you. He has come to our world to even protect your life by giving his own. And he has done this so that you have abundant life. Life that does not end. Life that lasts forever. Eternal life in a world of death. Dear friends of the Lutheran Hour, in a culture of death, in our human nature that believes death is the only alternative, in a world that places very little value on life, Jesus presents himself to us with a different proposal: eternal life. When we say here in our Hispanic Heritage Month that we have been called to embrace life, this really means going beyond doing good or what we believe is right. It means leaving our burdens on Jesus, because he truly is the way, the truth, and the life this world needs. And he truly came into our realities, just as painful as they are, to give us abundant life. Remember this. For God so loved the world that he sent Jesus, so that those who believe in him will not perish, but have eternal life. In fact, Jesus came to experience the death we deserve so that we might live forever. He conquered death so that in his resurrection, we too may rise again and live eternally in his presence. That is his plan for you and for me. To embrace life and to receive the abundant life he offers us is to receive the forgiveness he gives us through his gospel and the sacraments. It is to be reconciled with God through Jesus, confessing our sins and embracing the forgiveness of absolution. It is to celebrate that through Christ, we are no longer enemies of God, but his beloved children. This certainly changes the perspective with which we see life. And we understand life on earth as something temporary, and the life Jesus won for us as what it truly is, something eternal, something abundant. We never knew what happened to that woman after the day a message on the radio from Cristo para Todas las Naciones, or Lutheran Hour Ministries, touched her heart and prevented her from ending her life. But what we do know is that the Word of God alone was able to change her life in that moment, and she was able to embrace her life, the life she received from God. Like her, there are perhaps many in the world who are facing the same problems, perhaps with more questions than answers, or more bitterness than hope. This Hispanic Heritage Month, we are promoting a wonderful program throughout Latin America and in the United States, available in Spanish and Portuguese, offering Christian support, companionship, and spiritual guidance to people struggling with depression and other problems, where pain and death sometimes seem like the only path. The program is called Vivenciar.net. It's free. And there we have a precious army of volunteers dedicated to speaking with our users and offering life in Christ when death appears to be the only way. You can learn more about it at lhm.org/Hispanic Ministry. To our users of Vivenciar.net, and to you as well, we say today that Jesus is the way, the best one, that He offers abundant life and peace, and He does it freely, out of love for us, even though we don't deserve it. If you have ever felt abandoned by God and everyone else, and think that there's no hope, that there are no other options, let me tell you once again that Jesus has done something amazing for you. He gave His life so that you and all who believe in Him may have the precious gift of forgiveness and eternal life. Believe me, there is no greater love than that of one who lays down his life for his friends. This is God's love for you. On this day, I hope and pray that you will find in this love your hope, your peace, life, and a better path, so you too can embrace eternal life. Amen.
12: 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He grew up speaking Spanish in Puerto Rico, but had to become fluent in German and English so that he could attend seminary and study to become a Lutheran pastor. He used those language skills to work undercover for U.S. intelligence during World War II. 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
6: Thanks, Mark. Today, I get to visit with a new friend, Pastor Omar Garza. And Pastor Garza serves as the president of a Lutheran church in Mexico, formerly the Lutheran Synod of Mexico. 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
13: Oh, thank you very much for the invitation. It's a great honor to be here.
6: Your grandmother had a connection with the Hispanic Lutheran Hour way back in 1950 or something, had stopped going to church, and then she heard the Spanish Lutheran Hour. So tell us that story.
13: For some reason, one day hearing the radio, she hear Lutheran Hour ministry program with Dr. Andres Melendez sharing the Word of God. And it was amazing for her because she didn't clearly get to know what Jesus Christ had been doing for us. As soon as she heard the first time that program, she write down the phone number that was there and immediately tried to communicate to try, in this case, to start to attend to a Lutheran church. She basically just call and say, hey, there is no churches. She was living in Matamoros, Mexico, which is basically in the border with Brownsville, Texas. Told her, well, the only option is if you go to the El Calvario Church in Brownsville, Texas. And she say, you know, I have the visa. I can go across without problem. she started to attend to El Calvario Church. She was well received. She kept hearing about this great news of the salvation of Jesus Christ, and she started to teach kids. They form a little mission work with several ladies because of the starting point of just hearing the word of Dr. Melendez through the Lutheran Hour ministry. She were able to make the connection and ask for a missionary, start to make some work in Mexico. They started in a little house to make, in this case, a little service. And then through the time, it was enough people that they start up and build a church. I was baptized in that church in 1975. That is the church that I'm currently serving as a pastor.
6: But you're a second career pastor. You had another career before becoming a pastor. Tell us a little bit about that and how God led you to become a pastor.
13: Electronic engineer by career. The church, unfortunately, they didn't have pastors to keep going the ministry. And unfortunately, that led the church to close almost 50%. When I was 25, 30 years old, I had completely lost the identity of making sure that I was saved by grace. I believe at that point in time that I have to be a very good guy to gain heaven, completely out of the reality of what God tells us on how we are saved because of faith in Jesus Christ. During that time, at some point, God make his miracle back and allow us to understand and get back to the basics of saved by grace, not by acts. And that's when I get to understand back that message of the grace of God and how we are so loved. It just simply kind of feel like the words of heaven just up and in front of me. At my full-time job, I started to share everyone as a layperson about Jesus Christ. I almost every day I get someone, hey, are you going to church or you don't go? Why you don't go? Where are you going to go if you die today? A lot of people tell me, hey, you should be a pastor. I say, no. We really want to serve as something like marriage counselors, my wife and I. All of a sudden, one time, there was this lady that teaches about how to raise kids from the school of one of my sons. So I tell, hey, can you tell me how to become a very good counselor and what do I need to study? And she turned around and told me, oh, you want to be a pastor? And I'm just like, no, I'm told you I want to be a marriage counselor. Why are you saying that I want to be a pastor? So, well, you keep talking about God every time you get an opportunity in front of the class. And I thought that you were a pastor, you know. God put the time in that honestly, through all the things that happened, understanding the grace that God had with me, I could not tell God no, right? And I just, okay, God, if you put the path, show me the way and I'll be there. And from there, here we are.
6: Tell us a little bit about how Lutheran Hour Ministries is helping with your church body spread the gospel. Do you have a story of that?
13: Lutheran Hour Ministry, we can say, have been at the beginning, at the middle, and is currently helping us through there. When we were at this point that I mentioned before, that it was so bad with no pastors, all of a sudden, when we were in the middle of this hard situation, Pastor Nilo Figur from the Lutheran Hour Ministry show up with my pastor in Matamoros in the church just to say hello. And he was talking to the pastor, and the pastor there at that point in time was saying, well, we're doing so bad. We got no pastors. The church are closed and we got no way to prepare our pastors to hear the grace of God. And all of a sudden he kind of say, I'll see what I can do. And he turned around and just make a connection with the Luther Academy and trying to bring teaching for our current pastors. And then through that, we get connection with the LCMS mission work. And then they bring scholarships for new pastors that want to attend. So long story short, we get to a point that we were able to get new pastors on board that currently allow to reopen all of the churches that was closed. Now it's open. And once again, it's because Lutheran Hour Ministry was kind of there saying, hey, how are you doing? How can we help?
6: Thank you for sharing that. And thanks for being a part of our ministry and expanding our Spanish language resources. It's been a pleasure to talk to you. Thank you.

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1: Let us pray. Our Father, who art in heaven, hallowed be thy name. Thy kingdom come, thy will be done on earth as it is in heaven. Give us this day our daily bread, and forgive us our trespasses as we forgive those who trespass against us. And lead us not into temptation, but deliver us from evil. For thine is the kingdom, and the power, and the glory, forever and ever. Amen. The Lord bless you and keep you. The Lord may his face shine on you and be gracious to you. The Lord turns his face toward you and give you peace. Amen.
0: 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I'm Mark Eicher. This has been a presentation of Lutheran Hour Ministries.

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2: 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Since the details of your situation are fact-dependent, you should additionally seek the services of a competent professional.
3: 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The call is free, and some say the advice is worth exactly what you pay for it. Logan is in Grand Rapids, Michigan. Hey, Logan, what's up?
4: Hey, how you doing today?
3: Better than I deserve. How can we help, sir?
4: I started a business 18 months ago. I've been working 70 to 100 hours a week. Right now, we're barely breaking even. I have two full-time jobs, and I have a seven-week-old at home. So I'm wondering, at what point do you decide when to exit the business, and if there's a good workflow for that? I guess just kind of a general question around that. What your thought would be?
3: Okay. Well, you exit a business not when it's hard, because 100% of the time you run a business, it's hard.
4: Okay.
3: You exit a business when you lose hope that in a reasonable period of time, this is going to be profitable, and all of my effort is going to be worth the trouble. We don't want to run a business for 10 years that's not profitable. That's called a hobby and a bad one, right? So, yeah. But you're a whole year in. When did you think you were going to be profitable?
4: Well, I didn't. I predicted about 3 years before we started. I started being able to take any money out of the business. But I thought it would be self-sustaining about where we're at right now.
3: You thought it'd be breaking even?
4: Yeah, I thought it'd be, let me rephrase. I thought I could pay somebody to run it part-time by now. And I actually have somebody running it part-time. It's a slow bleed. It's not killing me unless with the
3: second job. So it loses money.
4: To pay somebody to run it, yes. For the first 8 months we were open, I work from home. I actually worked.
3: What do you do? What is the business?
4: The business is it's a gym, and then there's actually a second business, which is a supplement shop within that business. So there's two of them, technically.
3: You opened a gym.
4: Yep.
3: As a side hustle.
4: I guess.
3: Yeah.
4: Yes.
3: Yeah. Okay.
5: And are either one of those profitable, the gym itself or the supplements business inside of the gym?
4: It's inside of the gym, yes. The gym is profitable. The gym is profitable, and then the supplements, that's where I run my payroll out of, and that has a slight loss every month. So they about break even with maybe $100, $200 a month loss.
3: Okay. So you can handle $100 a month. What is your income on your regular job?
4: Between the two of them, I take home about.
3: No, you don't you don't take anything home from the gym.
4: No, from the jobs, I
3: you have two other jobs.
4: Between the two jobs.
3: You have two other jobs. I'm sorry, stop again. You have two jobs in addition to the gym?
4: Yes.
3: Okay, so what is your main career?
4: I am a data analyst.
3: Okay, and what do you make as a data analyst?
4: I grossed 200 with both jobs.
3: And they're both data analyst jobs?
4: Yeah. Yep.
3: Okay. So is there one that is substantially more than the other, or 100 each?
4: They're about 100 each. One has significantly better benefits. The other one's a contract position, which is renewed every 6 months. So it's not guaranteed, I guess. It's not guaranteed employment.
3: Okay. And your wife is at home with the baby?
4: Correct.
3: Okay. So you're making $200,000 a year. You have a business that's losing $100 a month.
4: Yes.
3: I don't know. What's the problem?
4: The problem is it's in a negative. I don't have the time right now. I don't have the time to put into the business because I have both jobs.
3: Well, you had that when you started the business.
4: Yeah. And we were doing well. And then I got the second job to add somebody to run it. And then this person is running it part time and it needs about 15 hours a week of my attention to, you know, it needs some overview. The day to day is taken care of, but it needs a growth trajectory.
3: Now that didn't change though. That's what you signed up for a year ago.
4: Yep.
3: Okay. So what you've added to your plate that is causing things to fall off of your plate is the contract job. It's not the gym.
4: Yes, but I need the contract job because I need to get out of debt. I need to pay off at least $20,000 in debt. Yes.
3: Oh, you have debt.
4: Yes. The gym has about $80,000 in debt to start it up.
3: Oh, Jesus. What a bad idea.
4: Okay. Yeah, I learned that the hard way.
3: Oh man, I'm catching on now. Okay. I was looking at the income streams. I didn't think about that. I'm sorry. My bad.
4: Okay. The business.
3: How
4: is
3: old are you?
4: 29.
3: Okay. Can you cut the contract back to half the number of hours for $50,000?
4: I can ask. It's an hourly rate, so possibly.
3: Okay. To where you can breathe. Actual logistics on just time. Okay. Because you have a full time job plus a part time job then plus another part time job at the gym. Because we really just can't walk away from the $80,000 in debt 1 year in when it's doing exactly what was projected to do. The only thing that changed is you just kept adding crap to because you wanted to get the $80,000 paid off and you can't get it all done in a day.
4: Essentially.
3: You stressed yourself out by adding stacks and stacks of stuff to your plate. And the baby made you realize that.
4: Yeah, that was a...
3: Yeah, that was the straw.
4: that was the straw that broke
3: the camel's back. Yeah. You know, and that's okay. That's a great straw. That's what if you're going to have one, that's the one to have. But the So, you know, what I'm going to do is I'm going to sit down and look at this. I'm going to talk to my wife and I say, all right, for 4 more months, 6 more months, 2 more months, 8 more months, I'm going to keep the exact schedule I'm keeping right now, so I can keep 200 coming in, and I'm going to knock X out of that $80,000, and it's going to cost us because I am burning the candle at both ends and in the middle. But I can't do that forever. I can do it for this amount of time. And we're prayerfully going to, you know, you're going to give me a lot of grace, and you're not going to expect super dad to be there every time the kid poops its diaper. I've got to get this thing out of the ditch.
4: Okay.
3: And, I started this business when Rachel was a baby, and it was 80 hours a week. And Sharon and I agreed to that. And she never whined one time after we agreed to that. But we also said there's a limited amount of time a human being can do this without exploding. And so you need to decide what that is. You're sensing that things are on fire because they're on fire. So the way to survive that is to go as close to the fire as you can get without getting burned and go, okay, the most I can do is 90 more days. And then I'm going to pull back to part-time on the contract so that I can breathe again. But in the meantime, I'm going to pour the coals on and see how much of this debt I can knock out so I've got better options. You don't have really good options right now.
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0: I wanted to talk to you today about my husband. He loves new trucks, and he has switched trucks about 7 times in the last 6 years, and he changed vehicles twice last year. And so he usually just texts me when he's making this change, and I've tried to talk to him about how it's a bigger deal than that because we are usually losing money on this transaction.
1: Oh, every time.
0: Yes. So I just wanted your thoughts.
2: How much do you guys make a year, Kate?
0: So he's actually making quite a bit of money now, but this is new for us. So he founded his own technology company doing logistics, and it grossed about $1 million last year.
1: What did it net?
0: I think 1.4.
1: It netted? You paid taxes on $1 million?
0: Yes.
1: Gross and net is different. You know that.
0: Okay, sorry. I might be.
1: Okay. I didn't think
2: you did. What did you bring home? What hit your account, your household income? What did he bring home?
0: Our household income was over $600. I know we owed a ton in taxes. So.
1: Okay. So he can afford to lose the money. But he's disrespecting his wife.
0: Yes. So we have 3 kids, and he's my second husband. And so this is just all, I think it's just all, we're still going through growing pains of how do we manage money together. And
1: that's 7 years. You ought to be able to figure it out. You can grow a company that makes $1.2 million. You ought to be able to figure out how to manage money.
0: Yeah.
1: He just hasn't bothered. He's kind of running around, does whatever the flip he wants to do because he's making money and he doesn't, you know, and in the process is disrespecting you.
0: That's how I feel.
1: Yeah. No, that's what is observable. It's not just a feeling.
2: Kate, what does he say when you text him, or what's his response when you guys talk about it and you're frustrated? What does he say? Just like...
0: So it typically, it gets us into an argument because he kind of, I don't think he likes being told what to do or, you know, how to spend his money, but he denies that he's disrespecting me or not, you know, consulting with me. But his idea of consulting with me is basically just
2: telling you,
0: texting me, telling me what he's going to do. So that's kind of where we're in disagreement.
1: And okay. He's going to fail as an entrepreneur. And the reason I know that is I coach 10,000 businesses through Entree Leadership. And entrepreneurs who do not listen to their wives don't make it long term. You cannot out-earn that level of stupidity. I tried it. It doesn't work. And it'll get you. Okay? So the arrogance that is attached to this means he's also not listening to his key leaders when they're speaking up and saying this is a dumb idea. He's not listening to anybody. Because he's freaking thinks he's Superman, and this is going to lead to him hitting the wall. So I'm scared. I'm really, really afraid for him, because right now this isn't a big enough problem that it's actually causing him any discomfort. But the root of this is very, very dangerous from a business perspective, because leaders that don't have humility and take input from proper sources do not lead well. And it's pretty simple. And so, I mean, I've got key people on this team. Some of them have been with me 30 years, and they're like brothers and sisters to me, and they speak into the Ramsey thing that happens here. And believe you me, to the extent that she wants to, Sharon Ramsey speaks into this place and what's going on. Do we do every single thing Sharon wants to do? No, but we don't do every single thing Dave wants to do either. So, but you guys have a breakdown in your relationship and the power of the relationship. It's almost as if he has his life over to one side, and then he comes home and has a family.
2: Well, that's what feels always a little bit off.
1: It's disjointed.
2: And even when he uses, like, well, I've been making a lot of money, so I get to go over here, right? It's like this, it turns into this isolated instance where that's the opposite of marriage, right? When you're married to someone and you're doing life with someone, it should be integrated, right? You're still going to have your own thoughts and opinions. It's not that, but it's that we make big decisions together. We talk about this. We are united in these things.
1: So all of this to say that your frustration with this, I think, and Rachel

0: thinks is accurate. Now, what to do about it is another thing. I'm afraid for him. Long term. 5 years from today, this is not going to be pretty, is my prediction. And I coached, again, we coach 10,000 businesses here at Ramsey. We work with small businesses every day. And I see them come and I see them go and I watch what happens. So what I would say is that I think you guys have a marriage problem that has a deep, deep root to it. And I would say that I love you guys and I want the two of you to get some healing in that. And so if you're my little sister, I'm going to say, hey, Kate, stir up some trouble and let's get into the marriage counselor's office. Because he thinks this is okay, and you've let it go on, and you're going to get what you tolerate.
1: And any level of belittling what you're feeling and thinking too, right? They use the term gaslighting all the time, but genuinely, you start to feel crazy, Kate, right? And until your voice and your opinion is heard and actually honored, like that's going to start breaking down in other areas, not just buying a new truck every year.
0: Yeah, and it's already breaking down stuff down at the office that you don't even know is happening. Promise you. And it could even be worse than that. I hope it's not, but these are symptoms that don't lead of core problems that don't lead to good places.
1: No, and it's a perfect example how money's a magnifying glass. It makes you more of what you are. That this was always a little bit of him, and then he goes and makes $1 million, you know, and it just it starts to magnify. And that's the danger that money can do. And when you win financially really quickly, like you guys have over 1 to 2 years, it's almost like he doesn't even have the emotional capacity to handle it. He's just still that little boy in him that's just being magnified. He's just going to go buy a new truck, you know? And so
0: I want a Tonka truck.
1: Yeah, that's tough.
0: I'm 4. I want a new Tonka truck, Mommy. Don't tell me I can't have it. Yeah.
1: Well, that's the other thing, too, is I'm like, Kate's a smart woman. And if you look at the numbers, to your point, they can afford that. Like, if he wanted to go do that. So
0: honestly,
1: it's not,
0: he can afford to do it. It's just the process he's using.
1: That's what I'm saying. Is like, it's not even that she would say,
0: and
1: I think he can afford it, but
0: I'm afraid he's scratching an itch that's not that's not really there. So
1: chasing the newness of
0: something. I love cars. I'm a car guy, and I like cool cars and fun cars, and I buy cars. But I don't have an emotional need to flip a truck every year. I'm perfectly happy with the one I got, you know? And so
1: there's something in that, too.
0: Yeah, I mean, you know, you just got to get there. There's something going on. So you guys, you really need to sit down with someone that forces him to hear that it's not necessarily the transaction that's bothersome. It's the way the transaction's going down and that you're not being heard and you're not being respected and you're not. So you're not crazy. And I'm afraid that the stuff that's under this is going to come to roost in a way you all aren't going to like in the long term. I'm pretty sure it will. And unless
1: you
0: fix it.
1: Yeah. And unless he comes aware and you come, you know, all of it. And you guys start a new process of life, of the way you look at things and think about things and process things, all of it out of healing.
0: So if you're out there and you're running a small business and your spouse has no idea what's going on at the business, it's a problem, y'all. That's what I'm telling you. You small business people, you can listen to me. Okay. You bootstrap stuff, you fight, you scratch your claw. You're in a battle every day. You got the battle axe out and the sword out and 3 guns out, and you're fighting and fighting and fighting and fighting and fighting just to stay alive. And and you finally start making some money. But in the middle of that, you become very, very lonely if you do not have people walking with you in leadership. And who can find a virtuous wife? For her worth is far above rubies. The heart of her husband safely trusts her, and he will have no lack of gain. You want no lack of gain? I want no lack of gain. I like that formula. Then trust a virtuous wife. In the multitude of counsel, there is safety. I bet you 10 rich friends get around him. None of them will tell him to buy a truck every stinking year. I promise you.
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7: This program is designed to provide accurate and authoritative information with regard to the subject matter covered. This information is given with the understanding that neither the host nor the station is engaged in rendering legal, accounting, or other professional advice. Since the details of your situation are fact-dependent, you should additionally seek the services of a competent professional.

0: Well, the Ramsey Show, watching this show happen as we tape it right in front of you, is going on tour next month. In April, we're going to be in Charlotte, Denver, Phoenix, and Anaheim. If you've never experienced the Ramsey Show in person, then you've never seen it like this before. It's a perfect date night. One of you is a spender, one of you is a saver. Come out. Rachel, John, George, Jade, Ken will settle your money debates right there in front of all the people in the audience. Tickets are almost sold out, but not quite. 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Michael's in Green Bay. Hey, Michael, what's up?
1: Hey, Dave. It's nice talking to you. I listen to your show quite a bit, and I am about 20 years old with about 50 grand in debt. Wow. 30 of that being a car loan, 3 of it being from a Square loan from the business that I shut down here recently, and some of it's medical, like just outstanding medical debt. Like, I mean, I was in a motorcycle accident 3 years ago that I still haven't paid. I owe a friend of a family friend about 3 grand. I owe like a tire shop almost 2 grand. Like, I guess my question that I want to ask you today is, like, I don't know where to start with this because it feels like a lot, and I truthfully don't know where a lot of the debt is. Like, I owe a dermatology group, like $800, and I owe like other medical companies money, and I just don't know exactly where all that debt is, where the creditors are. Like, every now and then I get calls.
0: Yeah, Michael.
1: And,
0: so,
1: like, it's just so.
0: How has your life been so chaotic in the last 2 or 3 years that this has happened? And because it sounds like you're just spiraling, man. Sounds like chaos.
1: I'd agree. Yeah, truthfully, it is. And 2 years ago, I started my own business with my best friend. We found a building to go into, and truthfully, it just kind of took off like crazy. And then it didn't. Correct. I had bought him out of the business, went solo. I got in some trouble, small trouble with my previous account. I even owe my previous account $800, and they did no work for me. They filed my taxes late for me. So I'm finally out of the tax debt. I had an employee at the time. I guess. Like,
0: so you at the end of the day, you really weren't making a lot of money because all the bills weren't paid, unless you were spending it on cocaine or something. Where did the money go?
1: So honestly, I was really bad at saving, and I wish I did it better.
0: You got these little $800 bills that aren't paid, so yeah. You probably weren't actually making any profit, were you?
1: Honestly, it sounds dumb, but I was. I was making.
0: Well, then where would you say the money went? Where would you say the money went?
1: Stuff, food every day. Food.
0: $120,000 worth of food?
1: I wouldn't say it's all food, but like a lot of just really short, small spending that just leaked. I decided to get a German Shepherd last year. You're going to kill me for this. I just traded in a 2023 Tesla Model 3 just last night for a truck because the Wisconsin winters, obviously, an electric vehicle is not going to do.
2: Last night? Like literally, like 12 hours ago?
1: Yes.
2: Oh,
1: like quite literally last night.
2: Michael, you said you've been listening to the show.
1: I have been. I know. I know.
2: What are you doing? Michael, what are you doing right now for a job? What are you doing?
1: I currently work for a automotive supplier. I make a base salary of $45 a year. After commission, give or take, it's about roughly $50.
2: Okay. And you just bought a $30,000 car.
1: Yes.
0: Okay. You need to call them back, honey, and tell them to cancel the transaction that you're not going through with it. As soon as you get off the phone.
1: So, but my thing is I traded in my old car for.
0: Are you going to argue with me about something that stupid? You're really not going to argue with me about something that stupid, are you? Please tell me that you want a better life.
1: No.
0: You keep doing stupid stuff, you're going to have a stupid life, honey. That thing last night was absolute freaking brain damage. You understand that?
1: Yeah.
0: I mean, dude, really. I love you, but good God, that was dumb.
1: So, kind of, can I say my point of view really quick on that?
0: Not really. You can just call them back and cancel the transaction, or you can have a good life. All right, Jordan is in Kansas City. Hey, Jordan, how are you?
3: Hello, I'm good. How are you?
0: Better than I deserve. What's up?
3: I was wondering if I should pay down my current student loan burden with single stocks that I hold.
0: You could pay down your what?
3: Student loan debt.
0: Oh, cool. How much student loan debt have you got?
3: Just a little under $170,000.
0: Whoa, are you a doctor or a lawyer?
3: Veterinarian.
0: Oh, good. What do you make?
3: Currently, I make about $78,000.
0: Wow. You must have just got out.
3: Yeah, I graduated a few years ago. Currently in internships. That kind of begs the next question. I'm actually gone into a program to help me specialize, but that program, being a residency program, pays less actually than what I make now.
0: Yeah, you don't need to be in a residency program. You're broke. You need to be making $130,000 as a veterinarian, not $70,000.
3: Right. Yeah.
0: And the going market are you fully licensed DVM now?
3: Yeah, fully licensed.
0: Okay, you need to be making $130,000, not $70,000, and you don't need to go into a residency for specialization. You're broke. You went in debt to become a DVM. Now go be one, dude, and go back and do the and do your specialization in 5 years.
3: Yeah. Okay. So even with the upside of making over 200 post residency.
0: 5 years from now, I think that's a great idea. But you'll make a lot more than 200 as a DVM that owns his own practice too.
3: Mm-hmm.
0: So why don't you go be a DVM, clean up the debt, then open your own practice with some cash. And you'll make more than 200, and then you can decide if you actually want to specialize.
3: Okay.
0: You do know this is true, right? I mean, we work with DVMs all over America. They're some of the people we coach.
3: Right.
0: I know what the numbers look like. I mean, the typical one makes between 130 and 150 as a salary working for someone else. And when you open your own practice and start running the actual business aspect of it, you generally are going to go 200 to a quarter of a million. I'm assuming some mix between small animal and large animal here. I'm not assuming just racehorses or something like that. We're doing just
3: predominantly small animal or the racehorse industry.
0: Yeah,
3: because
0: people spend money on their pets in America.
2: George Camel will employ you for
0: George
2: a full
0: Camel
2: year.
0: George Camel will keep you. He'll pay off your debt single-handedly. Oh my gosh!
2: But Jordan, yes, if you have single stocks, you can cash those in.
0: I would
2: cash those in immediately
0: and pay down your debt.
2: Yes.
0: And I would be working on getting your income up immediately.
2: And try to get this paid off in 2 to 3 years, right? If you're making that kind of money. So just live on nothing.
0: So here, Jordan, look around the DVM world, okay? It is being corporate. It's being taken over by corporate America. And if you want to be an employee of corporate America, go get your specialization. If you want to be self-employed and control your own destiny and own your business and own your own butt and not somebody else owns your butt, then you can not specialize, use this stock to get this knocked down, get your income up as an employee right now, and then go with a 4-year plan, 5-year plan, opening your own thing. If you want to add specialization to that on the side, but I would not have it as my long-term goal to be an employee with specialization as a DVM. And you're going to end up working for corporate America and they're going to piss on you. And so it welcome to the medical field. And so I work with these guys all the time. This is the advice we give them. You can own a piece of your whole community when you own a DVM practice. The people that are loyal to you, they're more loyal to you than anything else when it's their dog or their cat. They'll do anything for you. You're like part of their family. And that's a whole lot different than being an employee of corporate America.
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5: This program is designed to provide accurate and authoritative information with regard to the subject matter covered. This information is given with the understanding that neither the host nor the station is engaged in rendering legal, accounting, or other professional advice. Since the details of your situation are fact-dependent, you should additionally seek the services of a competent professional.
0: Landon is with us in Memphis. Hi, Landon. How are you?
6: Hey, Dave and Rachel. I appreciate y'all taking my call.
0: Sure. What's up?
6: So just the context behind this is, Dave, I had a call with you when I was 22 years old, and you told me that if I did exactly what she said, that I would be a millionaire by the time I was 32. And we were able to accomplish that by the time we were 28. So I just want to let you know that y'all mean the world to us, and my children's children will be grateful for y'all one day. So I really appreciate it.
0: Proud
6: y'all.
0: Of you, man.
2: Well done,
0: excellent.
2: Landon.
0: Man,
2: you should call the guy from the last segment. Talk to him.
6: So with that being said, this is probably going to sound so stupid, but I'm so nervous to make a dumb decision after what we've worked so hard for that I just had to get y'all's advice on it. So we're worth right at about $1.1 million, maybe a little bit less than that. And we have 15 acres of property that we want to build a house on. My house currently is paid for. And the issue is I just bought this house 2 years ago new. And then, of course, we have a guy moving next door with his mom that just got out of prison after 20 years for child crimes. And it really freaking sucks that I can't let my kids in the backyard to play because he will watch them through the fence pickets.
0: Not but once.
2: Jeez.
6: Yeah, so it really, really sucks. And so with that, we just want to go ahead and build this house on this property. But the problem is there's basically two to three options. Number one, we can take out a construction loan to go ahead and start the build. Once it's done, sell our house and pay off the construction loan. But the problem with that is we feel like we're violating what we've been so committed to for this many years, but it's kind of heartbreaking to do it. That's number one. Number two is we can sell our house now and go rent something, but I really hate to make my wife move twice, have two babies in the process, have to figure out the dog situation.
2: Not when there's a creep living next door, though, Landon. Don't you guys want out?
6: I agree.
0: Yeah. I want to go rent to get away from the creepo.
2: Mm-hmm.
0: Because otherwise I'm going to end up in jail for murdering him.
2: Okay.
6: Yeah, I agree. So you would just go ahead, sell it, rent, move twice, deal with the dog situation, the whole deal.
0: Yeah, the benefit of getting away from the creepo is it also frees up the money to do the build.
6: But I agree. I do agree.
0: Yeah.
6: I would love nothing more than to not do a construction loan on this stupid thing.
2: Yeah, and you guys will be somewhere 9 to 12 months, and it won't be super fun. But you would look at, I mean, that just goes so fast time-wise. Do you know what I mean? Like, it's going to be for a quick time.
0: So, and here's the thing. You're a millionaire. Way to go. You're 28 years old. Way to go. What's your household income?
6: Last year I made $250, but my income varies. I'm commission only.
0: And you don't have a stinking debt in the world.
6: Correct.
0: And the house will sell for how much?
6: I'm fully expecting to lose some money on it because I've got to pay an agent and pay.
0: House will sell for how much?
6: Probably $470. I'll probably lose $20 to $30
0: Okay, and what is it going to take to do the build?
6: $500.
0: Okay, and you've got the other money.
6: I've got $200,000 in liquid cash right now, not counting retirement.
0: So here's what's going to be uncomfortable for you, but you're going to do it anyway if you follow my advice. And you did last time.
6: Okay.
0: So
6: yeah, I'll do it again.
0: Rent something for 1 year that's ridiculously nice.
6: Yeah.
0: And that makes this adventure kind of fun.
6: Sure.
0: And
6: sure.
0: It's so nice that you put up an extra deposit and they don't mind your dogs in the backyard. And your kids are away from Creepazoid, and your wife doesn't mind moving because she's moving up. Go rent an $800,000 house.
6: Yeah.
0: And because it's not that much money out of the whole scope of your life. And it makes this move, it puts grease in the wheels to make this move happen properly. And so you can afford to do all of that. This is not a permanent decision, it's a temporary decision, and it's making a uncomfortable thing, a double move, fun.
6: Yeah, so you would do that even though you're taking on a monthly payment that you haven't had for years now,
0: and
6: you're taking away from the other things you're doing.
0: Yes, because you don't have a monthly payment on a construction loan interest.
6: Sure. Okay, so there's no scenario in this where you're doing a construction loan after where we're at.
0: Well, you could if you want to, but that would involve staying in the house. And
6: Yeah.
0: You weren't kidding. The guy's looking through the slats of the fence.
6: I'm dead serious. He will
0: I'm
6: do
0: not
6: that.
0: Kidding. I don't know how you didn't. I don't know how you didn't respond to that.
6: Well,
2: I'm
6: I did.
2: Sure he did. $8,000.
6: I spent $8,000 in cameras and equipment, and then
0: I'm gonna swear out a warrant.
2: Well, the point is,
0: you got to get away from this.
2: Yeah, the point is, you will have more peace from the financial aspect because you already were just like, oh, I don't want to do the construction loan. Again, you could, but you didn't feel good about that. And your current situation, you guys, I mean, if I was your wife and I had two little kids, that's miserable. Go rent a.
0: How do you go,
2: I like,
0: how do you go
2: I like when Dave
0: that?
2: Likes to spend money. I like this because go rent like an
0: amazing
2: house.
0: Well, you've lived like no
2: house.
0: One else, and so now you can
2: go
0: live
2: like on a farm or something, like something that you wouldn't
0: got
2: normally
0: a nice
2: do.
0: Pool well, no, and a big backyard with
2: 15,
0: cows.
2: He's got 15 acres. I mean, well, they're going to move to a farm.
0: I know.
2: Move
0: but,
2: to a fun. I don't know. Just have fun for a year somewhere. I like that.
0: Yeah, pretend like you're doing
2: it. We had a friend do that, and she moved into like a historic type home, and it was the coolest. But it was for a year, but it was beautiful. So fun. I like that idea.
0: But you've got the money.
2: That's right. Yeah, totally.
0: So let's not confuse this with somebody that's broke.
2: No.
0: Calling me up and going, I bought a Tesla last night.
2: I know. Yeah. That's usually people that call this show. So it's fun. When people who are winning, you might go spend and enjoy your life.
0: Yeah, it's good. And you're not having to violate the go back in debt thing. And most importantly, though, I'm getting away from Creepazoid because I'm serious. I can't.
2: Yeah, no.
0: Can't visualize going to work and leaving my wife and two little kids at home. Once this guy's got his eyeball, no way.
2: Yeah.
0: I'm really afraid I would lose my mind and end up in jail.
2: We know. You've said that twice on this call.
0: I know. But it's just, these people, man.
2: Okay.
0: I mess with little kids. I mean, you know, this is not a good thing. So yeah, Landon, I think this is why you have worked so hard. The payoff for all of your sacrifice is you got choices. And I'm suggesting you make this an easiest possible process with those choices, because it is a temporary thing. It's not a 5-year plan. It's a 12-month plan.
2: Yeah, that's right.
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2: Just don't let a budget creep out of
0: stay
2: what
0: on
2: you guys
0: budget,
2: have worked on.
0: 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You'll be fine. You'll be on the farm, dun-dun-dun-dun-dun-dun, and life is good. You got some distance between you and the neighbors, which is always a good thing. Wow. The world we live in.
2: Well, and I just love what he said, though, calling at 23. And said, or he was 22.
0: 22. I told him by 32 he'd be a millionaire.
2: Yeah, if you
0: and
2: did
0: he made
2: these
0: it
2: things.
0: By 28.
2: Yes, yes.
0: Yay.
2: So it does.
0: Proud of it.
2: Proves out. Well done, Landon.
0: You follow this stuff. It works. I mean, I didn't invent any of it. I stole it all from God and your grandmother. Common sense is so rare in America, though, that it's like having a superpower. And so, So we have a wildly popular show that 30 million people tune into every week. Who knew? But that's it. That's why, because this stuff works, and I'm so and you are the hero, Landon. You did this. I appreciate you, giving us credit. But you're the guy that did all the hard work for the last decade, or 6 years in your case. It didn't take you a whole decade. Wow, from 22 to 28, he becomes a millionaire. And I just love Gen Z. Gen Z has got so much potential. There's so many things they can do. There's so many things at their fingertips, and they're so smart on how they use them when they're smart.
2: Mm-hmm.
0: But there's no middle ground. The dumbest person on the planet is a dumb Gen Z.
2: Okay.
0: The smartest person on the planet is a smart Gen Z. Oh, my God, they're wonderful, and they're simultaneously aggravating.
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0: 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The Light. 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
1: 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This information is given with the understanding that neither the host nor the station is engaged in rendering legal, accounting, or other professional advice. Since the details of your situation are fact-dependent, you should additionally seek the services of a competent professional.
2: Welcome back to the Ramsey Show in the Fairwinds Credit Union studio. 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Another Rachel is on the line. This one's in Indianapolis. Hi, Rachel. How are you?
3: I'm great. How are you guys?
2: Better than I deserve. What's up?
3: So it's awesome to speak with you. Thank you for taking my call.
2: Sure.
3: The reason why I'm calling is my husband and I are in step two. We've made really good progress and paid off $78,942 worth of debt in October 2024.
2: Good for you.
3: Thanks. That's consisted of medical, car, and student loans. My question is there ever a time in baby step two that it would be appropriate to cash flow like a life event or a once-in-a-lifetime experience?
4: What would that be?
3: So it would be to go see several good childhood friends of mine in Las Vegas named Kevin, Nick, Howie, AJ, and Brian at the Sphere in August.
2: The Backstreet Boys.
3: Yes.
2: Their childhood friends.
4: Shoot. I'm so glad you called on this day, Rachel. There's any hope.
2: You know Rachel's been twice.
3: I think so, yes.
2: Yeah.
4: And it's so good. Oh, my gosh.
3: And here's the thing. I'm, like, watching the videos, and my husband yells from the other room, Dave says no.
4: Oh.
2: Jeez. I'm just going to see if Rachel's a hypocrite. That's all I'm going to see. Because if your husband calls and wants to buy a Mastercraft, I've got the same problem.
4: Okay, a Mastercraft,
2: right?
4: And Backstreet Boy tickets are very different price point wise. All right, let's just continue being curious. Rachel, how much debt do y'all have left?
3: So I have it right here. We have just about $96,000, and I will admit that's student loans. I'm in healthcare, and my husband is a teacher.
2: And your household income is what?
3: I have an NDA with work, but we are able to put about $3,500 a month towards debt because I have a side hustle as adjunct faculty.
4: Oh, nice. Okay.
2: I'm sorry. Wait a minute. So, your household income? Oh, you can't say because you have an NDA? Is that what you mean?
3: Yeah, I have a non-disclosure agreement. I work with the government, so.
2: Oh.
4: Okay.
2: Well, nobody knows who you are, but okay. Anyway.
4: Protect yourself. It's fine.
2: Yeah. They probably actually do know who you are, but anyway.
4: So
3: we're able to put like $3,500 a month towards debt, and we're at probably about 25 months away from having that all cleared.
2: Yeah. I went to the Eagles at the Sphere, which would be my version of Backstreet Boys, because the chance of me seeing the Backstreet Boys is close to zero. But the Eagles at the Sphere was one of the best concert experiences of my life. So I can get there with you and Rachel on how difficult this is. We're kind of making fun of it a little bit, but it's also a very real possibility. It's a real cool experience, and it's worth every penny. If you had the pennies, you don't. You're broke. You're $90,000 in debt.
3: Yes.
2: So
4: I'm going to mute my mic. I just can't. I can't.
2: She can't tell you no.
4: Just kidding.
2: She's going to make me do it.
4: I'm kidding.
2: She can't do it.
4: It
2: would be inconsistent with what we teach.
4: I know.
2: That's the bottom line. As much as we understand and grasp, and we also know you're not going to go bankrupt if you do it, and you're probably going to be okay if you do it, but it's inconsistent with what we teach because that loss of focus and that loss of, I give myself permission to take a minute off instead of staying on this. The way you got the $78,000 paid off in that short period of time was focused intensity. without Absolutely. Any distractions. You put the blinders on and said nothing is important as important as getting this debt clean. And that level of focus created behavior change in your household, created sacrifice in your household, and got you the progress. And that's how we've taught and been able to coach people to be successful all these years in this, to not get distracted with every shiny thing. And this one's particularly funny and fun because Rachel has actually done it twice.
4: It heals your inner child. I'm telling you, it is like
2: Jesus is not up there. It's the Backstreet Boys.
4: For all of us millennials, it takes you back to like seventh grade. So,
2: Rachel, so did the Eagles, but my inner child didn't need it. But my inner child died a long time ago.
4: He's in there, Dave.
2: He grew up.
4: No, he's in there.
2: He's way down in there. But yeah. This is so fun, Rachel. I'm sorry. I have to tell you the truth. And the truth is everything we teach says don't do it.
3: Absolutely. Well, no, I really do appreciate it. And we listen to like the podcast and stuff when I'm like on my way to teach on the weekend. So thank you.
2: You're fun. And you're a great sport.
4: You're working so hard.
2: And you're doing a great job. Rachel, and here's the thing. If you live like no one else, I promise you, later, there's going to be better things than this would have been.
4: And I have on my prayer list that Britney Spears heals up as a human and she goes on tour, and that NSYNC, that Justin Timberlake goes to NSYNC.
2: Just for your generation.
4: We will get millennial concerts in the future, Rachel. I really do believe it. I'm praying for it.
2: Well, when they want money, they will, because all the ones from my generation are 85 years old and they're all on stage jumping around still. So, because there's really good money in it right now.
4: There is. Well, and they keep releasing more dates.
2: Yeah, like, I mean, Henley just keeps going like the Ever Ready Bunny. So, but anyway.
4: I don't know who he is. Yeah. Eagles?
2: Yeah. Mm. Yeah. It's understandable.
4: It's like the Eagles and the Beach
2: Boys.
4: It
2: makes for a fun thing because you actually, you know, you almost got Rachel on your side. But, yeah, we also have to step aside from all the giggling and the fun about it and say, while it is an incredible experience, I would not suggest it to someone in your situation.
4: No,
2: if you do
4: can't.
2: It, we'll still be friends. But I would not
4: That's
2: suggest it.
4: That's a good
2: it.
4: Point, Rachel. We would still be friends if you did it. There you go. That's a nice way of saying it. But just, you know, won't be mad at you. Just like we say, that's not a sin. It's not a salvation.
2: It's just not wise. This is not a biblical.
4: Wise.
2: It's not a
4: so
2: biblical concept.
4: Stay focused, Rachel. Stay focused.
2: The power of focus is. It's hard to grasp in a culture that does not know how to focus. In a culture where people check their phones 2,500 times a day.
4: And it's hard and this is a lot of people's journeys, but, you know, they paid off 78.
2: Yeah, they made good progress.
4: In two, you know,
2: still
4: year and a half.
2: Still got 90 to go.
4: And then they still have 96 left. Like, that's a long journey. So, you guys, you're in the marathon. You've got it, Rachel.
2: And I kind of think in talking to her that she was pretty mature about
4: the
2: consideration.
4: No, she knows.
2: Yeah, she was kind of having fun with it. It wasn't like a little spoiled
4: brat. No. She's smart.
2: Yeah,
4: she knows what she's doing.
2: Like a grown woman and stuff. Yeah.
4: Oh, man. I just hate that you kind of lost the argument to the husband, too, when he yells.
2: From the other room. Dave says you can't do it. Well, Dave doesn't make the decisions at your house. He just gives you the guidance, and then you make the decisions at your house. But, yeah.
4: Oh, Rachel. So sorry.
2: Yeah, I was on when we were... Started 1,000 years ago. I was on CBS Early Show every other Tuesday, and they got this couple for me to coach.
4: Oh, no.
2: And on the show, they revealed to me, without telling me ahead of time, that they had just come back from vacation after I've been coaching them for 4 months to get out of debt.
4: Oh, jeez.
2: I made the woman cry on the air when I finished with her. She was
4: like,
2: crying.
4: You're like, I can't believe.
2: They went to break with this woman
4: crying.
2: You're
4: like, I cannot believe
2: you. I just completely ripped her to
4: shreds. I believe you did. I believe that.
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1: This program is designed to provide accurate and authoritative information with regard to the subject matter covered. This information is given with the understanding that neither the host nor the station is engaged in rendering legal, accounting, or other professional advice. Since the details of your situation are fact-dependent, you should additionally seek the services of a competent professional.

0: we help.
1: Okay. Okay, so me and my husband, we had $146,000 of student debt. We've gotten it down to $65,000. So we've been kind of crushing it. Okay. But we do have, like, an inheritance from my father's estate. We kind of went down a rabbit hole, and we found out that each kid is probably going to get around $70,000 to $90,000. The house sold a few years ago, but my uncle is the executor, and he's just gone completely ghost, like nothing. In like a year and a half.
0: I'm sorry, wait a minute. What do you mean ghost? He's not returning calls, or you can't find him, or what?
1: Nothing. No, like texts, emails, calls.
0: Did you go to his house?
1: Zero. Well, we live in like different states. He's all the way across the country.
0: Well, for $70,000, I'm going to go to his house.
1: Yeah, I was talking to my husband about that. I'm like, is this like something we get, like, I don't know, the authorities involved? Because it kind of like kills me that our debt could be gone tomorrow if I had like the estate, like money.
0: So you've called his phone how many times?
1: Oh gosh, a handful, not like a ton. Because I'm like, oh, okay. He has a life, like he has kids, but I'm starting to just get a little peeved.
0: Wait a minute. So how many times have you called him? Like three times? Over how long?
1: I mean, since we've been getting serious about the debt, probably a year. Because my husband was in PA school, and then I was in college. We weren't really thinking about the estate at all. And now that we're paying down the debt, I'm like, oh my gosh.
0: How long ago did your father die?
1: On the table. In 2015.
0: Okay, do you have a relationship of any kind with your uncle prior to this, good or bad?
1: Just after my dad passed, that side of the family kind of dissipated.
0: Yeah. So if you never spoke to him again, but you got your $70,000, your life wouldn't change much.
1: Right.
0: So jack him up.
1: Yeah, like call him a ton.
0: Yeah, and go, hey, I want my stinking money. 2015? That's 11 years to settle an estate.
1: Yeah.
0: I'm getting ready to call the cops if I don't get a check. I'm calling the cops if you stole my money.
2: You think he stole it?
0: He might have stolen it. It's been 11 years.
2: Oh, no.
1: Well, here's some tea. I just have a little bit of a feeling that he's holding it because he thinks we're, like, too young to manage it.
0: I've got a little bit of a feeling that I'm about to jack him up.
1: Yeah. See, I
0: 11 years?
2: When did the house sell, though? It just
0: Why
2: sold.
0: Am I more pissed than you?
1: I know. Yeah, and I think that's the problem. I think I need a little kick in the butt. So I'm like, I'm just going to call and just sit
2: when
1: here.
2: When did the house sell, Jennifer? How long ago?
1: A few years ago.
2: Okay.
0: This stuff should be wrapped up in 6 months.
1: Okay.
0: So he's 10 and a half years too late.
2: Yes, call him and call him call him twice a day.
1: Okay. We're really wanting to move in August, and I'm like, we're not moving unless we're out of debt.
0: Yeah.
1: So I'm like,
2: well, you need to leave.
0: That's irrelevant to this discussion, okay? Whether you move or not depends on if you're out of debt, and that depends on if you get out of debt with your money or you get some of this money that's due you. You may never see this money, but you need closure on this ridiculous estate situation. It's ridiculous.
1: Yes, I agree.
2: How many siblings do you have?
1: I have three.
2: Yeah. And what are they saying?
1: Well, a little bit of strange at the moment, not going to lie.
0: Okay.
1: Having a little bit of a family.
2: Okay.
0: All right. So I'm going to let Uncle know that he's got 10 days to send me to close out the estate and send me my money. And if he doesn't do that, I'm going to hire an attorney and I'm getting ready to jack his world up. I'm going to reach down his throat and pull him inside out.
2: Oh, my Lord. Dad.
0: No, really. 11 freaking years.
2: She's only called him three times in a year, so maybe we try the calling thing.
0: Yeah, call him and say, I want my money. And then if he says,
2: I want my money.
0: Okay.
2: I want my
0: and
2: money.
0: Then I'm going to call again if you want my money. And then I'm going to call again and I'm going to go, hey, it's been 20 minutes. Where's my money? This is 11 years.
1: Yes, Rachel's correct that I haven't put my foot like on the gas at all. But now that we're like going crazy with the debt, I'm like, okay.
2: Dave's taking you from like
0: taking you from zero to 100, but you need to go there.
2: You need to go middle.
1: Yeah.
0: Well, you need to be prepared to go to 100 in the next 30 days.
1: 30 seconds. I'll do it as soon as we get off.
0: You have to call him immediately. You can start nice, and then progressively over the next 30 days, you go from nice to I don't care if you ever talk to me again, but I

0: still want my money.
1: Correct.
0: This has gone on too long.
1: Take it.
0: It's gone on too long. And I think you spent the money. I think you're screwed. That's what you're going to find out.
1: That's what I'm almost thinking.
2: Not
1: that
2: legal?
1: It's not even there.
0: Yeah. It's not legal at all.
2: No, I said, isn't that illegal?
0: Sure.
2: Yeah, so what happens then?
0: He's a fiduciary. It's a civil matter. It's not a theft.
2: Oh.
1: Okay.
0: Because it was never in her name. He's the executor of the estate. He did not function in his duties right, his fiduciary duties. So you could sue him, but suing broke people with no morals is usually a waste of time. So you're probably screwed because you sat on this for so long. But I'm going to go ahead and get psychological, emotional closure on this and then decide what I'm going to do with the guy that stole my money. Yeah. Now, am I just going to forgive and walk away and forget it because I didn't follow up? Or am I going to lean on it? Or has he got some assets and I'm going to tap him? I don't know. I mean, you got to decide what you're going to do then. But I think you're going to find there's no money. That's what I think. And you bear part of the responsibility for that by letting this go on this long, by not managing the situation well. It's unhealthy for an estate to be open 11 years. It's not normal. Okay? He didn't do his job as the executor of the estate. And if he's sitting on the money, I'll give you a 10% chance that's what it is. 90% he spent that money. And he's got some whacked out, weird family justification bull crap in his mind for doing that. But he still stole your money. I'll bet you. We'll see. We'll see. You can call us back and tell us later.
2: Good luck.
0: Yeah. So, gang, when you are due, when you are the heir to an estate, you are not in charge of the estate. The executor executes. Thus, the word execute is in the word executor. Executes the actual terms of the will. If the will states house to be sold, proceeds to be distributed to children, that has to happen in a reasonable period of time. 11 years is 10 years past reasonable. That's simple.
2: Mm-hmm.
0: Okay, that's an actual practical thing. And so as an heir, I, at the one-year mark, and periodically after 6 months, I'm going to be getting reports from the executor as to what the progress is and when I expect to see the payout that my dad left in his will for me. And you're going to give me those reports as the executor, or I'm going to drag your butt before the judge, and he's going to make you give a report. Because that is your fiduciary responsibility, your job, your trust job as the executor. You do not get to decide, oh, well, they're done with money, so I'm going to hold the money. That's not what the will said. The will said, sell the house and distribute the money to the dumb people. That's what it said. And you have to do what the will said, even if it's uncomfortable, even if you don't agree with it. That's what you take on when you take on the job of executor. And if you've ever been the executor of an estate, you will promise to never do it again. Because it's a royal pain in the butt. And most of the time, unless it's a huge estate, you don't get paid for this privilege.
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11: This program is designed to provide accurate and authoritative information with regard to the subject matter covered. This information is given with the understanding that neither the host nor the station is engaged in rendering legal, accounting, or other professional advice. Since the details of your situation are fact-dependent, you should additionally seek the services of a competent professional.
0: In the lobby of Ramsey Solutions on the debt-free stage, Philip and Anita are with us. Hey, guys, how are you?
12: Hi.
13: Hey, Dave. Hey, Rachel.
0: Welcome. Where do you guys live?
13: We're in Atlanta, Georgia.
0: Oh, fun. Well, welcome to Nashville.
2: Congratulations.
0: And how much debt have you paid off?
13: We paid off $88,100, and we cash flowed another $30,000 of Murphy expenses in the first 18 months of that.
2: Oh, gosh.
0: Wow. How long did it take you to do the 88?
13: 2 years and 10 months.
0: 2 years and 10 months. Way to go. And your range of income during that time?
13: We started at $135,000. We finished at $145,000. With the highest year with side hustles at $191,000.
0: Wow. Way to go, guys. What kind of debt was the $88,000?
13: It was personal loans, credit cards. We had some IRS tax in there as well, and a HVAC system. So
0: wow.
13: very normal.
0: Wow. Uh-huh. Normal humans. Very cool. So what do y'all do for a living?
13: I'm a general manager mm-hmm. for big box retail, mm-hmm. and then side hustle was DoorDash.
0: Okay.
2: Nice.
0: And you work outside the home, Anita? Yeah,
12: well, I'm a physical therapist, but when we moved to the USA, COVID started, so I stayed at home with my three children to help school them. That went on for a few years, and then we actually moved down to Atlanta in Georgia, and that was when I turned my hobbies, which is photography and dogs, into work, where I began my photography business and my dog boarding business.
0: Very good.
12: Yeah,
0: good for you. Good for you. So Australian?
12: We're from the UK.
0: The
2: I was
0: UK.
2: Going to say English.
0: Okay, I'm sorry.
2: Yes.
0: English. I'm sorry. I can't catch the accents. I'm sorry. I just knew there was one. Okay. What part of the UK? Where were you?
12: Devon. I'm from Devon, and
13: I'm from Devon. Fair enough. Yeah.
0: Okay. Close enough.
13: Southwest.
12: Close enough. Yeah.
0: Close
12: so
0: enough.
12: Down on the coast.
0: Gotcha.
12: Yeah.
2: Wonderful.
0: Cool. Very
2: oh
0: cool.
2: My gosh.
0: Well, congratulations, you guys. So, how did you run into this Ramsey stuff 2 years and 10 months ago?
13: Well, I listened to the Total Money Makeover audiobook in 2015, but I, of course, knew better, so I didn't do anything about it. Didn't tell Anita anything about it. And then fast forward to October in 22, I was doing some yard work, lifting some trees, and my body had another idea, so I had to have some surgery. I was out of action for 5 weeks, and it nearly broke us financially.
2: Mm.
13: So after a week of Netflix and getting bored, started listening to your book again. This time, I really heard you shouting and yelling at me, and after eight times I was ready to kind of open up to Anita about what was happening financially.
0: Wow.
2: So Anita, you didn't really have the full picture in general.
12: No, we really didn't communicate very well with finances, and we communicated well otherwise, but I completely relied on him to mm-hmm. manage the finances, and I didn't really know what was going on. And he was under a huge amount of stress, and it was impacting our marriage, but I didn't know what was causing the problem, why he was so stressed. But then he did open up to me once he started, you know, reading your books again and shared what his plans were. And I was surprised to find out how much debt we were in. I had no idea, but I took it all very level-headed, surprisingly. I didn't get upset, and I just got totally on board with helping him. In fact, it really did help us communicate, and it did. I feel like it saved our marriage, actually. So thank you. I mean, it has been an incredible journey, just the whole experience, and following your plan, communicating better as a family and working together. So I'm really proud of him for getting on board, and you guys for helping us do that.
0: Yeah. Wow. Well, way to go. I'm proud of you guys. Well done. Very well done. So you have this event that puts you flat on your back, and you're kind of forced to consume some things, and you say, okay, I'm going to do it this time. This time I heard it. This time I'm tired of living like this. I'm going to talk to Anita about it. We're going to work together. We're going to tear into this. What was the first big thing you did when you got in attack mode?
13: I went out and started door dashing.
12: You sold everything.
13: Oh, yeah. We sold everything. That was number one. Yeah. The kids really did think that there was. Yeah, yeah. And then it was door dashing. About 6 months in, I actually lost my job, so I got laid off.
2: Oh.
13: Yeah, but it was okay. I phoned Anita from the car park after the meeting. I literally went out door dashing, and I was actually earning. We were earning $1,500 a week door dashing. So
0: wow.
13: That's what we did for a couple of months until I got the next position that I'm in now.
0: Wow. Never stopped. Just kept rolling.
12: Yeah.
13: Yeah, we just went straight out. We're doing 80 hours a week.
0: Yeah.
13: And Anita was doing 80 hours a week.
12: Yeah, so then I started with my photography business, doing family photography, which actually didn't make most of the money. The money came from dog boarding. We do have dogs and we love animals. So that just seemed to come naturally to me.
0: Mm. Oh, I think you can make more being a daycare for dogs than for kids.
12: Right. Well, these dogs stayed with us. They slept in our home. They were family-friendly dogs from local people.
0: And
12: it really did take off huge, and I think the people that let their dogs stay with us really saw how much we loved dogs. The kids loved it. At times we had in the teens like 13 more dogs.
2: Oh my goodness.
12: Christmas time was hysterical.
13: The kids joined in as well. The eldest actually lost his room, so the boys had to cozy up, and we got a tenant for a couple of years as well, so we really went all in.
2: Wow.
13: Went for it.
2: Oh, my gosh.
0: So now that you're free, was all that worth it?
12: Oh, my goodness, yes. I mean, if you're thinking about getting on board with the Ramsey, I would highly recommend it. I mean, it's changed our life completely, and you won't imagine what you're capable of, how hard you can push yourself. Knowing that the harder you push, the faster you can achieve your goals.
0: Amen. That's right there.
12: I feel like our children have just learned so much from this experience.
2: That's what I was going to ask, is some people are cautious when they have kids in the home to sacrifice lifestyle to get out of debt and do this, because they're like, oh, I don't want my kids to feel like that, that our life is changing for the worse. They see it as the worst, but what you just framed up is actually, it's the best thing for them to see.
12: It's taught them resilience and to not, to be grateful for everything that they have. It's just been to see them grow as little humans has just been a blessing, to see how strong they've become because of this. And, to go into the shops, they don't want everything they see. They know that, we have to compromise, that, they've done a great job.
13: Yeah. Now, eldest, he's 14. He's been inspired by it as well. So he's watched FPU. He's done that with us as a course. And he's now got his own business that he started last year. And he's doing really well with that, doing what you're doing, Dave, which is lawns and jet washing driveways. So he's really jumping on board.
0: Yeah.
2: Good for him.
0: Wow, good. Well, yeah, front row seat to watching mom and dad change their lives. You guys are heroes. So you've changed your whole family tree with your actions as well as with the arithmetic. So absolutely amazing. I'm so proud of you.
12: Thank you.
0: Very well done.
2: Incredible.
0: What a great,
2: Thank you both.
0: Inspiring couple.
2: Oh, amazing.
0: Very, very cool. All right, let's bring the kiddos up and introduce them. Their names and ages. Come on up, guys. What are their names and ages?
12: So this is Bethany. Bethany's 8 years old.
0: Mm-hmm.
2: So beautiful.
12: Isaac. Mm-hmm. Isaac is 10 years old. Mm-hmm. And Ewan is 14 years old.
0: All right. Very cool. All right. It's Philip and Anita. Ewan. Say it again.
12: Ewan.
0: Yeah, Ewan, Isaac, and Bethany from Atlanta, Georgia. $88,000 paid off in 2 years and 10 months, making $135 to $145 and selling everything in sight. Count it down. Let's hear a debt-free scream.
13: 3, 2, 1.
14: We're debt-free!
0: Yeah! Woo-hoo-hoo-hoo! I love it! Man, they are inspiring. That is so fun.
2: I mean, just scorched earth for 2 years.
0: Man, and they did
2: just
0: it.
2: Just did it.
0: And, her it's so beautifully said that, the more you turn it up, the more you turn up the heat, the faster you get out.
2: Going, yep.
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2: Today's question comes from Nicole in Arkansas. She said, I'm working two jobs to pay off debt, but it feels like my progress is slowing with the rising gas prices because of the war, increasing grocery costs, and higher interest rates. How can I maintain momentum in paying off my debt with all of this going on? Well, it's setting the lifestyle standard. I mean, there's some things that you can control, some things that you can't. And so to have gas in your car, you're going to have, which means if it is a little bit more expensive, then you got to change the price point of your budget to say it's there. So what do I have to make up for in other places that I can sacrifice and or make more money? Okay, but it shouldn't be that significant of a...
0: Yeah, you're just wrong, Nicole. You're worrying about stuff that is not in existence. You've been watching the news. Okay, there's no higher interest rates. Well, you've been getting out of debt. Nothing, no debt that you have. The interest rate has not gone up a penny on any of it.
2: Yeah, grocery store costs have been consistent. I mean, the gas grocery thing store is a thing.
0: Your gas might be costing you $10 more a month this month. The Iraqi bombing has been going on for 3 weeks.
2: Iranian
0: bombing, okay? 3 weeks. And gas has gone up 40 cents a gallon. It's $10. So you don't have a problem at $10, and you don't have higher interest rates, and your grocery costs have not gone up in the last 3 weeks. So none of that is true. So you're creating a narrative, a drama in your head because you're tired, because you've been working all the time. Feels like my progress is slowing. No, it's not. Unless you did something else to cause it to slow. Slowing because of the war. No, your progress is not slowing because of the war. Increasing grocery costs. No, not substantially, not in the past 5 weeks. No big difference. And no, interest rates on your debt have not gone up a penny. Not a penny. So I don't know where that's all stuff that somebody told you that you work with. That's a Debbie Downer, or you're watching the news, which is the same thing as Debbie Downer. So how you maintain momentum is you ignore Debbie Downer and you kick the butt of the debt by working like a crazy person and selling everything in sight and eating beans and rice and beans. The cost of beans and rice has not gone up. And so, but what does happen, Nicole, honestly, that is valid, and I will defend you on this after taking you to task on the other, is you do get tired. It gets old.
2: Yeah, and if it's been a 2-year journey for her, she is feeling, you know what I mean?
0: Working your butt off gets old. It gets old. It's hard. Getting out of debt is hard. It's just not as hard as spending your entire life being average, being mediocre, constantly living from paycheck to paycheck for your whole freaking life, having to work an extra job because you never get out of debt, because you never pay a price to push the rock over the hill. But I will empathize with you that you do get tired, and I get sick and tired of this, and all I would encourage you to do is just take that and turn it into a righteous anger to push the paddle even harder to the floor to get out that much faster, like the debt free screamer just said,
2: mm-hmm.
0: like Anita just said on that debt free scream,
2: mm-hmm.
0: and use it as anger, and also as anger to never go back, and I'm not going to ever be the person I used to be. I'm going to be transformed while I get out of debt as well. Because it actually, what ends up happening to these people, you guys listening that have never done it, these people that go through these extreme journeys to get out of debt, they are changed more than their finances are changed. And they can never become the same person again because they're not the same person they used to be.
2: Yeah, because the strength of doing something that you think is impossible, right, where they have 13 dogs living with them at Christmas and they're working extra, they're door dashing $1,000 a week. They're making $4,000 a week door dashing is what they said in that article. I mean, like, that feels impossible for people. I mean, it's just like, there's no way I could do that. And when you do something you don't think you can do, the resilience on the back end comes out, and then you get to apply that to every area of your life. Like, it just, there's a level of strength there when you do what feels like the impossible.
0: Yeah, once you've stretched to a certain point, you can never return to the same shape. It's not possible. And so, yeah, that's how this goes. Wow. So we'll be praying for your strength, kiddo, but do not get distracted by mythology from your Debbie Downer friends or mythology from the news, because your gas tank is not that much more expensive in the last 3 weeks. And if it is, it won't be for long. And your interest rates have not changed a thing. Unless you went and borrowed money in the last 3 weeks, you might have found a higher interest rate that way. But the interest rates on everything you had have not changed. Your credit card rates are not moved a penny, not moved up or down. They never move up or down. They always are screwing you. You know, your car is a fixed rate if you have a car debt. Your medical bills are a fixed rate. They're not charging you an interest rate. They're just trying to get their money. You know, whatever it is, the interest rates are all the same. Nothing has changed in the, you know, because nothing in your life has changed. That's my point. Now, there may have been some things in the marketplace have moved a little bit here or there. But, guys, you really can't sit and watch the news and be anything but negative. They exist for fear porn. Their whole job is to keep you upset so you keep watching and you stay in the Fox News or the CNN news loop. And, you know, your particular side of the aisle is stimulated by anger at the other side of the aisle. And, you know, that's all they do all day long. And we're on Fox all the time. We know those guys. We're not mad at them. Most of those guys are friends of ours. But what they do all day long, the people that write those scripts that they read in those teleprompters, you do not have higher interest rates. You just don't. It's that simple. Jane is in Fort Myers, Florida. Hi, Jane. How are you?
15: Oh, I'm fine, Dave. Thank you very much for taking my call.
0: Sure.
15: My question concerns cars. Cars and a mortgage. My husband's 79. I'm 69. We currently have we've done it all. We've gotten grandma's car, grandpa's car. You know, we bought new cars. We've been married 48 years. We bought new cars, seen them to the end. You know, anytime we bought a new car, had them, of course, had a payment. And once it was done, then we saw it to the end. So currently we got grandma's 2003 Buick LeSabre. And then we have a 2006 Explorer that my husband drives. And then we're snowbirds. So here in Florida, we have a Scion. And because we're snowbirds, I tend to go north more often than he does. I'm getting nervous, okay? It's like, we got these old cars, you know, and he's pretty good. He's good. He knew stuff. He says, that car will be fine.
0: Before I run out of time, ask your question, Jane.
15: Okay, is it ever a good idea? I went and got a lease.
0: No, you didn't.
15: Yes, listen, I kind of got strong-armed, but it's a very nice car. But now
0: I'm sure it is.
15: I could be easily impressed because I got old cars.
0: So anyway, what do you want me to do about it? You got a lease.
15: Tell me.
0: It's a bad idea.
15: My plan is to give up the lease in September. It's
0: good.
15: Done.
0: Good.
15: Turn it in.
0: Good.
15: Okay. Because we gave our son money for some land, we still have a mortgage. So I'm thinking, okay, we'll put that money toward, drive the old cars, put the money toward the mortgage, and then in, I turned 70 this year, so I'll get.
0: I don't mind you getting a nicer car. It sounds like you've got the money. Just pay cash for it. That's simple.
2: Yeah, and if the two old cars are fine, then what you're saying, putting it toward the mortgage,
0: you're 70 years old, you're driving across the country, you need a better car than an 06. Yeah, I'm fine with that, but pay cash for it. And quit trying to trick the system. Sounds like you've been tricking it for a long time and it hasn't worked. Just write a check, buy yourself a car. And be careful what car you buy, and buy something that's very reasonable and that gets the job done where you feel safe. But don't lease stuff, no.
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0: 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And when the musician prayed, the hand of the Lord came upon him. 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
1: 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This information is given with the understanding that neither the host nor the station is engaged in rendering legal, accounting, or other professional advice. Since the details of your situation are fact-dependent, you should additionally seek the services of a competent professional.
2: Welcome back to the Ramsey Show in the Fairwinds Credit Union studio. 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James is in Indianapolis. Hi, James. How are you?
3: Hello. Hey, I'm doing fine. Thanks for taking my call, and hello to Rachel and to you, Mr. Ramsey.
2: Well, thank you, sir.
3: I appreciate all the information you've given throughout the years.
2: Thank you,
3: and
2: sir.
3: I've got a little problem, and I just need you to let me know the direction you would take with this.
2: You got it.
3: I've got two sons. I'm 70. My wife is 70. She's in great health. I have cancer, but I'm in remission at this time, so I'm good. But, you know, time's going to be most likely shorter for me than her because her mom's in her 90s and her family has that longevity. But she's doing great, great caregiver. Love that lady. But I have two sons, 142, 138, and we're going to have about a $2 million inheritance for them. The 42-year-old is great. He's got his life under control, does things as he would expect people to do, you know, pays his bills, does this, that, and the other, saves his money. And then I've got my other son, who's not very good with money, and he's got triplets. He's divorced 2 years now, and he's been living with us for 2 years. And that was to get him back on his feet, plus they were two when he got divorced, and a single dad, he gets the kids half time, so he's not in a position, you know, how do you take care of two girls if you're a single dad and you're working? And he is working, and that's the plus side of it. However, he's went through the equity on the home they sold, which was about $60,000. I didn't know he had done that, and then we gave him about $30,000 from my mom's estate. We were dividing it in thirds between my wife, myself, and my two boys. And he went through that. And I'm sure it's a gambling issue. I can't verify that because he's never said, but there's no physical evidence of spending $150,000, you know, because he spent all his wages as well during that time, and he has about $4,000 in the bank after living with us for 2 years. The only thing he pays for is daycare, and it is expensive. It's $250 a week for these three girls, and he pays for that. And we've set aside that $250. When he moves out, he will pay his rent. But at any rate, I just want to know the inheritance piece of it. What do we do?
2: Well, I don't think you're blessing him if you leave him $1 million.
3: No, and I don't want to leave it all at once either.
2: Well, I mean, you're going to when you die. That's going to be, you know, he's not been blessed by anything else.
3: Yeah.
2: And so money magnifies the good parts of our life and the bad parts of our life. And so far, money that he's gotten has magnified the bad parts.
3: Absolutely has.
2: Yeah. So why is he still living with you?
3: Because he only has $4,000 in the bank, and he's got these triplets, and he gets them half time, and he can't put a roof over his head at this point.
2: Why? What's he make?
3: He makes $22 an hour, which next summer, or this coming summer, he may get to 25.
2: Yeah.
3: And then he has a chance of getting a 35, but that's going to be 2 or 3 years down the road. Now, he won't, was given him the get out, you know, get out when you're no longer than January of next year.
2: Hey, why does it say on my screen that he's under house arrest? What does that mean?
3: That was a DUI, and he has a bracelet on his ankle, so he goes to work, comes back here. I don't have to worry about him spending money because...
2: But we still don't know where all his money's going.
3: What?
2: He's spending money somewhere.
3: Well, he was spending it on online gambling, of course.
2: Yeah.
3: But, and then...
2: All right, so what would I do? You asked me early in the conversation, what would I do if I woke up in your shoes? My son's about the same age.
3: Okay.
2: What I would do is the conditions for you to continue to live here are that you start being responsible as a man. And that means you've got to stop spending everything you make on online gambling. So if you gamble one more time online, you have to leave our home.
3: Right.
2: And so I'm not going to support you destroying your own life. I'm not going to buy you heroin when you're a heroin addict. I'm not going to give you shelter while you're misbehaving. I'm not blessing you. I'm enabling you when I do that. And I love you too much to participate willingly or unwillingly in your destruction.
4: And to make sure that that's not happening, because, I mean, you can't really control that if he has his own money.
2: Yeah.
4: So I would ask for a shared account with him for a second. Yeah. Like, I mean, there needs to be some
2: I'm going to have some visibility into his internet access.
4: Yeah.
2: And treat him like he's an addict. Treat him like if he's an addict because he's an addict. If he's unwilling to do that, then he needs to move out and figure out his own way. And that's your wife doesn't want him to do that, but your wife is wrong. He needs to be kicked out. It's the best thing that'll happen to him because the path that he's on is a path of destruction, and it's not a loving act to assist in an act of destruction. It's called enabling. Enablers are nice people. They're sweet people, but they're not helpful people. They think they're helping, but they're not helping. And so when I do things like this or when you do things like this, we're enablers. And so I would stop that. Then the second part of it is, as far as the estate goes, I would leave his portion into a trust that he has no access to until he proves to the trustee that he's cleaned up his life and he's become responsible. Because I'm not leaving $1 million to a gambling addict. DraftKings is going to get it all. And I don't want to leave $1 million to DraftKings. It's not. I didn't work all my life to do that. And it's not a blessing to the person that's being victimized by DraftKings. Or whoever else, you know, whatever else. I mean, we're seeing the sports gambling. It's just an epidemic among men under 40 years old. And it's just destroying men left and right and families left and right. It's evil. And everybody thinks it's cute to parlay. I got your parlay. Be broke. That's what you're parlaying. So, no, I'm not going to participate in that. And I'm disgusted with it. I'm disgusted that he's been victimized by it.
4: And
2: he's allowed himself to be victimized.
4: But if he ends up, though, for real, not being able to support himself, then the girls end up with the mom full-time custody, I would assume.
2: Well, and, you know,
4: the courts will...
2: Grandma and Grandpa are standing there ready to help with the triplets.
4: With the girls, yes. I was going to say,
2: if when you're keeping the kids, if you want to bring them over, I'll help you keep the kids on your days on, you know, because you got two little girls. And
4: three.
2: That's what Grandma's doing right now.
4: Yeah.
2: She's how does a single dad deal with two little girls? Grandma's helping. That's what's happening. Mm-hmm. So just keep doing that. I'll help you and help you with the kids, but you can't live here. I'm not going to support you, and I'm not going to give you money, and I'm not going to give you money until you prove yourself to where the money's going to be a blessing to you. It's not a punishment. It's I don't want to cause your ruin. You're on a path towards ruining your life. And I don't want to add fuel to that fire.
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1: This program is designed to provide accurate and authoritative information with regard to the subject matter covered. This information is given with the understanding that neither the host nor the station is engaged in rendering legal, accounting, or other professional advice. Since the details of your situation are fact-dependent, you should additionally seek the services of a competent professional.
2: Well, we wish we could get to every call and every question here on the show. If you have a money question and you want an answer for your situation, but you couldn't get through, head on over to the website and use our tool, Ask Ramsey. Ask Ramsey is a free AI tool that's built and trained on proven principles. Like, we dumped years and years and years of recalls from the show into it, all the books I've written into it, all the Financial Peace University lessons are into it, all the books Rachel wrote are into it, and based on that, it'll give you an answer. So AI, when it has a good data set, can give you really

0: a third party objective viewpoint from you guys. So my dear fiance has some very frugal tendencies that border on being cheap. And I'm wondering if this means we are incompatible or if it should cause me to reassess our relationship.
1: Oh, man. Okay. So give me a couple of examples of what you consider cheap that
0: concern
1: you.
0: Okay.
2: Borderline crazy.
1: Or yeah. Borderline crazy.
0: Okay. So it can be something small, like if I call him to say, like, hey, can you pick up some avocados on the way home? I can hear him, like, his brain is short-circuiting on the other end trying to think of, like, the cheapest grocery store to get avocados. So it can be something small like that, or just bigger stuff like paying for dates and groceries. And so, yeah.
2: You mean he wants you to pay for dates?
0: Yes, I should probably give you a little more context, though. So he and I are engaged, and we are living together. Please don't yell at me, Dave. And we also have a two-year-old son together. So we've gone through a lot in our relationship. Early on, yes, he still pays for dates. I want to give him a fair
2: representation. Well, he's not a date anymore. He's a shack-up, so it's a completely different thing. So.
0: Yeah,
2: he's the father. He's the baby daddy now. I mean, come on. So, I think it's too late to decide if you're going to marry the guy. I think you've already decided. You set your entire life up as if you're married already.
0: Oh, I agree. I think that's probably like the root cause of some of our fights. I would say that early on, like one of our disagreements was on living together. I wanted to wait until we were married, until we lived together.
2: So why aren't you married?
0: Well, I wanted to be early on, but he wanted to take things slow. But
2: we had a baby.
0: He wanted to live together. I agree.
2: It's not exactly slow.
0: That's kind of where I agree. He taking things slow was basically like not marrying me, but he still wanted to live together. And this is where like the frugal part comes up, because I think our like framework for making decisions is very different. It seems like the only thing he can make a decision around is saving money. So like we had a big disagreement on living together. For me, I wanted to be married first and try to like do things back in the correct order. But for him, it all revolved around saving money and like the practical side of it. And so like that kind of created a big conflict.
1: Which that would feel like he is choosing, quote unquote, financial security or whatever he wants over you, who's the mother
0: exactly.
1: of his child. Yeah.
0: Yeah. And so we did actually live separately because I needed that. And so by the time he proposed, after that, he then wanted to move in together. And I felt like we just got to an impasse in our relationship where it was like someone has to cave here. And so I did, and I allowed him to move in. But to be honest, I feel like that's like the root of our conflict. And mm-hmm. So to your point, Dave, like, why aren't we married? I kind of agree with you. But I think like the way he went about it made me hesitant on moving forward with marriage, because it felt like we were just.
2: Okay. So I guess
0: decision.
2: There's three options, right? You
0: okay.
2: get married.
0: Yep.
2: You don't get married and stay shacked up in this exact situation,
0: mm-hmm.
2: or you split up.
0: Yeah.
2: Those are the three options.
1: And I feel like there's.
2: And so I don't know how not getting married and staying in this situation solves your concern of him being cheap.
0: Mm-hmm.
2: So if you decide he's too cheap to marry, this is too dysfunctional for her to marry, then you're saying you're splitting up.
0: Mm.
1: But I think it goes beyond that for you, Jackie. I don't think it's just that you think he's cheap. I think there's been other red flags in just what he prioritizes. You don't feel chosen ever in this. He wanted to wait, but then he gets you still, even though he doesn't need the commitment. I mean, it's just, it feels like he's choosing a lot of what he's wanting. And it doesn't, and it's not you at the end of the day, right? It's financial security. It's, well, I want to be in a relationship, but I don't want to commit to marriage. You know, It's all of that. So I think a lot of, I would think some of that's brewing, even

0: if it's subconscious, mm-hmm. of like, am I going to be chosen at all in this?
1: Yeah.
0: Over his nitpickiness on finances. Mm-hmm. So
2: this is way beyond avocados.
0: Yeah, I think this is, I do. Before you walk down an aisle and commit yourself to him long term, I mean, you kind of already have. You guys have a kid together, so he's going to be part of your life forever. But mm-hmm. But before you guys get married, I would sit down with a great therapist, counselor, and really be working on something. Because again, it's coming out like money, but always there's a root of what's going on underneath, yeah. and getting to that point. Of what's causing some of this conflict in you is going to be really important for you guys, which I pray is a wonderful, flourishing marriage ahead of you, right? Like, I want you guys to win.
2: Can he grow past this? Yes. But basically at the root of this is selfishness. This guy's selfish. It's what he gets and what he wants and mm-hmm. what it's about him. And which means that he's not a great man right now. Can he become a great man? Yeah, sure. But it's going to require some growth on his part. And it's probably going to require you doing something you've never done before, and that's drawing a line in the sand and demanding it.
0: Yeah.
2: So you guys are going to sit down with a good counselor and begin doing some hard work, both of you. And he's going to have to start saying, oh, my job here is to take care of this wonderful woman named Jackie and this baby I made with her, and quit acting like a twerp over avocados. That's my job. I have a new job. It's called manhood. It's serving, not what you can get, what you can give. Mm-hmm. And by the way, the odd thing is that happiness is in there. You find happiness when you learn how to serve. Selfishness seldom leads to happiness, doesn't lead to joy. Selfish people are seldom joyful people. They look like they were weaned on a pickle. And so, you know, that's the good news for him. He's got that as a possibility, a choice that he can make here. But if you... You know, one of the things we talk about at Ramsey in leadership, and we teach this to people in companies on leadership, you get what you tolerate. And in this relationship, you've been tolerating a lot, and so you're getting what you've tolerated. And so my encouragement lovingly to you is to help him by not tolerating him anymore at this level, and saying, we're going to get some help. Because I feel like you're here for what you can get rather than what you can give, and I'm tired of being the only one here giving. And so we're going to get some therapy, and we're going to get in a good church, and we're going to get plugged in, and we're going to move down the aisle in a proper way as a man and a woman, not a little boy in his mm-hmm. needs.
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1: This program is designed to provide accurate and authoritative information with regard to the subject matter covered. This information is given with the understanding that neither the host nor the station is engaged in rendering legal, accounting, or other professional advice. Since the details of your situation are fact-dependent, you should additionally seek the services of a competent professional.
2: In the lobby of Ramsey Solutions on the debt-free stage, Jeff and Krista are with us. Hey, guys, how are you?
6: Doing well.
0: Doing well.
2: Welcome. Where do y'all live?
6: Oklahoma City, Oklahoma.
2: Well, welcome to Nashville. And how much debt have you two paid off?
7: $210,000.
2: Whoa!
0: Oh, my gosh.
2: And how long did this take?
7: 17 years.
2: Okay, that'll work.
0: I love it.
2: And your range of income during that time?
7: We started at $60,000 and we ended at $110,000.
2: Wow. What do y'all do for a living?
7: I'm a college professor at a small Christian university in Oklahoma.
6: Mm-hmm. And I am a minister at a healthy church of 65.
2: Okay.
0: That's
2: I'll
0: great.
2: Go with that. I like
0: oh,
2: it.
0: Oh, how wonderful.
2: I like it.
0: What was the $210,000?
7: Student loan, car debt, and the house.
2: You paid off your house!
0: Done.
2: Looking at weirdos.
0: Oh, my gosh.
2: How does it feel to be weird?
6: It's pretty amazing. Yeah, we paid it off on our anniversary this
7: we
6: last
7: did.
6: Year. So,
2: how long have you been married?
6: 28, 7? What are we at?
7: We're at 7.
6: See, you put me on
7: 7
6: the spot.
7: And a half.
2: 27 and a half.
7: Maybe
2: make 28
7: now,
2: if he figures this
7: almost
2: out.
7: Yeah,
6: we're working on 28.
7: We are. We're in the year 28.
2: All right. Oh, way to go, you guys. So 10 years into the marriage, at 17 years ago, you looked up and said, we're normal. This sucks. How did you get introduced to this whole Ramsey thing?
6: Well, initially it was through a church. They were doing FPU, and we kind of went through it, watched the videos. I was looking at your timeline over there. It was like the 6 month long one,
2: whatever
6: it was. And we didn't do any of that stuff for a number of years. It sounded pretty good. But as you say, I'm probably the one that held it back. More of this free spirit. She's the kind of nerd of the family.
2: Mm-hmm.
6: And, but we kind of got into our marriage and realized that we probably hadn't been taught very well on these kind of things. And I think the big thing was we were moving for jobs and ministry. And we went to sell a house in about 2010, and the house that be 2008, 2009 was worth about 30 grand less than we had borrowed on it at that point, and all of the stress that came with that we decided, we needed to get out of all that anxiety.
7: Yeah, and for us, I think, when you say 17 years, it doesn't sound impressive, but I think what's really cool is all the things we cash flowed while we did that. Mm-hmm. So the Lord just asked us to do a whole lot of things, and have a list.
2: Okay.
7: So we've adopted 6 kids.
2: Whoa!
0: Oh, my gosh.
7: 4 of them are international adoptions.
2: That was cheap.
6: Yeah, right.
7: Exactly. We have our 3 oldest kids have graduated college. Well, the one's going to graduate this year debt-free.
0: Oh, look at
2: wow.
0: 3 of them. What a beautiful family.
7: The 4 younger ones are in private school, which we felt very strongly we needed to do for several reasons. All 6 of the oldest kids have had 401 Dave matching cars.
2: Wow.
7: We've had several cars that we've purchased and sold through that time as well. We have a mission organization called Mission 1010 in Ethiopia that we were on the founding board for, and I go yearly for mission trips to Ethiopia.
2: That's where you did the adoptions?
7: Yes,
6: it is. Some of them are, and then some of them were domestically here.
7: Some of them were domestic,
6: foster care.
2: You adopted how many?
7: Wow.
2: 8 or 6?
7: 6.
6: 6, yeah.
2: 6, wow.
7: Yeah. And we were trying to count up on our way here.
6: Number of health surgery incidents.
7: I think we've had 10 surgeries in our family in the past 17 years.
2: Well, that's that's logical.
7: So, yeah. Mm. And every single appliance in our house has been replaced at least once. One summer, we replaced both of our heat and air units. So that was $8,000 just right there in the summer.
0: And you're cash flowing all this.
7: Right.
0: You know, right. Yes.
7: Right.
2: And you're a professor of what? What do you
7: teach? I'm a professor of mathematics.
2: Mathematics.
7: Yeah. And in fact, I teach a unit in we call it contemporary mathematics, on financial math at the very end. And we talk about this, and we talk about Murphy's Law and about all the things that can go wrong with purchasing a home before you're ready for it.
0: Mm.
7: And
2: you mix
7: I mentioned
2: a little probability and statistics. Yeah.
7: Yeah. And I mentioned about our AC units that one summer. And I mentioned about, the surgeries that show up that you're not expecting and all the things that can happen when you're just not ready to buy a house and how buying a house is really not a good idea.
2: So now you've gone through all of this and you're 100% debt free.
7: Yeah, sir.
2: How does that feel?
7: It's amazing.
6: It's amazing. I was over there in a, I think it was a John Delaney book that says building an anxious life.
0: A non-anxious life, yeah.
6: A non-anxious life. And when you're, you know, raising adopted kids and foster kids, it's nice not to have the anxiety of finances.
2: Of something else.
6: When you're doing all of that.
2: Yes. So, that's enough.
6: That just kind of resonated with me. Just the anxiety level just drops amazing when you don't have to worry about just car payments, much less, you know, home payments.
7: Yeah. The first month that we didn't have a house payment, we got to the point where I would have normally checked to make sure that there was enough money at the right timing in the account, you know, and so forth.
0: Yeah.
7: And I thought, oh, I need to check that. And I thought, no, I don't. I don't know.
0: It's all in
7: exciting,
0: there.
7: Yeah.
0: Oh, my gosh.
2: That is so fun.
0: Y'all are amazing people. I mean, not only to do this journey, but what you've done.
2: You've given your lives away.
0: I mean, 100%. 100%.
2: Amazing.
0: Incredible.
6: I think it's honestly what you do and what, I mean, it's just biblical. We talk about, you talk about all that all the time. As a minister, I just preach all the time that the church needs to preach this stuff. Just the effectiveness of a debt-free church. I just can't imagine what it would be like. And the more that we get on board with that, I can't imagine what God would do if we were good stewards of our finances.
2: Yeah. It changes everything. And here you are with your house paid for and six adoptions. Oh, my gosh. Pretty incredible. That's a long journey, and there's a lot of claw and a lot of dirt under the fingernails to get that done. That's amazing.
7: It was one of those things, like, you want to go faster, but when you're trying to manage all the other things that the Lord's asking you to do at the same time, it just wasn't in the cards.
6: Yeah, you talk about the hustle sometimes. Sometimes it's just realizing you can live with a lot less than you think you can.
7: Along the way, Jeff actually had been working in corporate America as well in IT, and he took a significant pay cut to become a pastor. And I remember our oldest son saying after that had happened that he didn't feel like there was a pay cut. He didn't feel it. And I think that's pretty incredible because he should have felt it. It was significant.
0: Yeah. Yes. Yeah. But you guys were living so below your means to work on this journey.
6: Correct.
0: And
6: for
0: other things. Yeah.
7: Exactly.
0: Oh, y'all are amazing.
2: Well done, you guys.
0: Good job.
2: When someone asks what the key to getting out of debt is, house and everything, while living a life that's this full, what do you tell them the key is?
7: Budgeting, I think. Making sure that you've got all of the things taken care of.
6: Yeah, I would say diligence and, and I think one of the key things is find some fun.
0: Yeah.
6: Right? It can't be all. And so there's less expensive ways. I mean, we still go on ski trips. We still go to the lake. We still do those kind of things. So I think having fun in the middle of it is still necessary, too.
2: Absolutely. Yeah. Absolutely. Well done, you guys. All right, bring the kiddos up and introduce them. Some of them are here anyway.
7: Yeah. So this is Jewel, and she's 12.
2: Mm-hmm.
7: Buzet's 18. Kimberly is 17. Eli is 18. And Abigail is 21.
2: All right.
0: So
2: very
0: great.
2: Cool.
0: Oh, you'll have a bunch leaving the house soon. The ages, yeah.
7: Getting close, yeah.
0: Yes. Oh,
6: that's cool. Yeah, that's a different praise note.
0: Beautiful family.
2: The payroll's going down. Well, congratulations. We're proud of you guys. You're heroes. What you've chosen to do with your lives and give your lives away, and in the process still manage to set yourself free.
7: Yes.
2: Very, very well done. A lot of diligence.
0: Very heroic.
2: There. A lot of pushing. All right, Jeff and Krista and the gang. Oklahoma City, Oklahoma, $210,000 paid off. House and everything. 17 years, get this, making 60 to a high of 110. Count it down. Let's hear a debt-free scream.
8: Three, two, one. We're debt-free!
2: Yeah! That's how it's done. Well, we sometimes hear from people negatively that the Ramsey stuff does not work. God's ways of handling money does not work for large families.
0: Mm.
2: And then occasionally we get a super large family standing on the debt-free stage with tears running down their face saying it does work. We're free. House and everything, baby.
0: Perseverance.
2: I love it.
0: Incredible.
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1: This program is designed to provide accurate and authoritative information with regard to the subject matter covered. This information is given with the understanding that neither the host nor the station is engaged in rendering legal, accounting, or other professional advice. Since the details of your situation are fact-dependent, you should additionally seek the services of a competent professional.
2: Our scripture of the day, Proverbs 11:14, where there is no guidance, a people fall. But in an abundance of counselors, there is safety. Brian Tracy said, failure is a prerequisite for great success. If you want to succeed faster, double your rate of failure.
0: That's good.
2: Barry is with us in Columbus, Ohio. Hi, Barry. How are you?
9: Well, and you. And thank you, Mr. Ramsey and staff, for taking my call.
2: Sure. What's up?
9: Well, I'm wondering, I have a small account in state teachers' retirement system. It's very small, maybe 20 or 25,000. And I've been, since my almost full retirement now at 67, I'd heard on the internet that you could use something called an IUL, which is tax-free. And I know STRS does pretty good with, you know, a percentage that they earn, but I've heard that there's two ways to set up an IUL. One is so that it pays a lot at your death, and the other one is so that you can earn interest without taxation. So I don't trust the internet, but I trust, because I don't know where they're coming from, but I trust you because I know where your power comes from. So I called for advice.
2: Well, the IUL is an indexed universal life, and mm-hmm. in your case, it would be what's called a single premium, which means you pay $20,000 mm-hmm. up front. Mm-hmm. They would take their commissions out of that, and they would put the rest mm-hmm. of it into what's called cash value. The cash mm-hmm. value earnings are taxable unless you borrow against your cash value. That's the only way that you can actually get your money out, is to borrow and pay interest. Borrow your money out and pay interest. But the earnings on an IUL are not tax-free. That's not true.
9: Okay, is there any way, thank you for telling me that. Is there any way to roll that over into an IUL?
2: No, I would not use an IUL. Because the fees are so stinking high, and when you die, your money's gone. So instead, I would just use something. If you want to lower your taxes on the $20,000 and you're not going to use the income off of the $20,000 today, do you want it to create income today?
9: Yeah, I thought from what I heard on the internet, again, you never know. I thought that you could actually earn interest in that it was not taxed.
2: Well, it is. You have to borrow the money and pay interest on your own money for it to be not taxable, because borrowed money is never taxable. But if you actually just took the earnings straight off of the indexed universal, then yes, that is a taxable event. So, they couch it that way because it's a sales technique on it. It's a twisted version of an old product that was simply called whole life insurance. That's all it is. It's a newer version of screwing you. So no, I would not put a dime in it. I would stay completely away from it. And what I have done instead is a taxable event. But if you want something that will grow without any taxes while it grows, you can use what's called a low turnover mutual fund, which means a mutual fund that they don't sell the stocks inside of it very often. And so as it grows in value, since it's just like a single stock that goes up in value, you don't pay tax on it until you sell it. And so if you buy a share of stock and it's $50 a share, goes to $70 a share, you don't pay taxes on that gain until you sell it. And the same is true in a low turnover mutual fund. Now, if you take the money out of there in a monthly income, you're going to pay taxes on it. And I don't know of a tax-free thing except a tax-free muni bond, a municipal bond, which you could buy a muni bond fund if you wanted tax-free income. But go ahead and, spoiler alert, it's about 2% rate of return. And so, crummy rate of return. So I would rather make 10 or 12 and pay some taxes and net out 10 or 12. Or net out 8 or 10, you know, out of tax, after tax. And so that's what I have chosen to do. I haven't strained to get to tax-free income. Now, I've got a lot of tax-deferred growth because I own real estate, and as it goes up in value, it doesn't get taxed, and I own these low-turnover mutual funds, and as it goes up, it doesn't get taxed until I cash out of it, and then it creates a taxable event called a capital gain. But no, I would stay away from universal indexed life, and you're correct to be suspicious of anything on the internet because it's all twisted and turned, and it's a barrel of fish hooks. And
0: yeah, that's one of the things that you see is people get taking out a whole life policy and living off that money because, like, life insurance should be while you're alive, and you're living off that money.
2: The only way you're living off of it's borrowed, though.
0: Is when you're borrowed.
2: You're
0: yeah.
2: borrowing your own money. So you could take that same block of money and put it in a CD and have that bank loan you money, and that's not taxable because it's borrowed money.
0: Yeah.
2: It's the exact same thing. So if you want to do something very similar but has less fees, just put your money in a CD
0: and then borrow from it.
2: And then use that as collateral and borrow against the CD. And, of course, we're not going to tell you to do that either. That's dumb.
0: Right.
2: But it's the exact same principle.
0: Yes.
2: And then when you die, they're going to repay the loan with the CD. And so there's nothing there. It's gone. Poof. Just like that. And the same thing's true with the universal. Same thing. So, it's always been humorous to me that these guys in the cash value life insurance world, it's tax-free. Borrowed money is never taxable, doofus. Of course it's tax-free. You know, I mean, these guys, these TikTok guys are just, they're cute because they're like a new version of an old scam. Bailey is in Asheville, North Carolina. Hi, Bailey. How are you?
10: Good. How are you?
2: Better than I deserve. What's up?
10: So I have a question about, so I can just give you the rundown. So my wife and I own a business and we make custom hats for a living out of our own laundry room. I'm 23. I'm still in school. I got married in 2023. We had our first child in 2024. And now we have another son on the way.
2: Good for you. And how much are you making on the hat business, dude?
10: So we just started up in 2024. I'm at about $40,000 that is in my pocket this year.
2: So far. In profit or in gross revenues?
10: In profit.
2: That's after you bought the hats and paid for them.
10: Right, yes.
2: Good for you. And you did that in 3 months?
10: Yes,
2: so you're making $10,000 a month on hats?
10: No, I'm sorry. I meant to say last year. This year we.
2: In 1 year you made $40,000 with your side hustle out of the laundry room.
10: Yes,
2: that's awesome, man. And you're how old? 24.
10: 23.
2: And what? How do you make it your day job?
10: So I was working for a guy that he was he owned a print shop and.
2: Do you have a day job?
10: Oh, no, I do not have a day job.
2: Oh, so your only job is hats out of the laundry room?
10: Yes.
2: Good for you. Wow, okay. How can I help before I run out of time?
10: So I actually have an opportunity to purchase another printing business that would allow me to expand my business. He's in a brick and mortar, but that is separate from the business.
2: I would not do that.
10: So it,
2: you have a good thing going. Why are you dumbing it down and getting into a business that's dying? Your hat business is blowing up. Printing business is tough right now.
10: Well, so he's kind of doing exactly what I'm doing, but he's doing screen printing. I'm doing hats.
2: Yeah, but you don't have all the overhead.
10: Right, I don't.
2: Why would you want overhead?
10: Well, the only purpose is for the location that the building is in. It's a great.
2: Why do you need a location? Your laundry room's working great.
10: Right, for sure. I'm kind of running out of room as well.
2: Well, go rent something for $300 somewhere.
0: Yeah, don't go purchase something big.
2: Do not go buy a building and buy a business because your hat business is working out of your laundry room. No. These things are not connected. They're not connected. You are doing a great job. Take what you're doing and do more of it. Don't take on somebody else's problems.
10: Okay.
2: Because let me tell you, hat business, you're doing all this on the internet. You're not, you're marketing, a brick and mortar location does not sell you hats. If it does, go to the person that's got the brick and mortar location and rent 100 square feet of their front window from them. But don't take on the whole business. And no. Go do more hats, Bailey. Hats are working. That puts this hour of the Ramsey Show in the books. We'll be back with you before you know it. In the meantime, remember, there's ultimately only one way to financial peace, and that's to walk daily with the Prince of Peace, Christ Jesus.
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1: I sat down with the principal one day. I looked at her and I said, if I was to give you an hour of my time, what would that look like? I could read books. I could make meals. I can sweep a hallway. I don't want to come and put my agenda on you. And she was kind of like, really? And I was like, yeah.
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3: Well, thank you, Ron. Thank you, friends, for joining us here on the Mission Compass. I've got good news and bad news. Over the last month or so, I've been asking and pleading, would you please help us to get solar-powered radios, audio Bibles, to our friends in Bunia, DR Congo. I think it's kind of fallen out of the news, but this is still considered one of the worst Ebola outbreaks ever. Bunia, DR Congo, the epicenter, all of these IDP camps, internally displaced people camps, million plus people came to the area to get safety from the M23 rebels and the other violence in the area. There's African peacekeeping forces there. So they came there for help and safety, but because there was no sanitation, no infrastructure, we've had this Ebola outbreak. We've been partnering with Rebuilders Radio, Pastor James Bayensi and his team. They've been preaching the gospel there. We came alongside in 2025, helped them upgrade their station to reach all of the people in these camps. But since the Ebola outbreak, they have been doing on the air health and wellness and medical advice, how to see the symptoms of Ebola, what to do for your family members, how to be careful, how to care for yourself. What a great partnership. And so we've been asking, would you help us get radios, solar radios, into their hands to distribute in the IDP camps to literally save lives? Well, the first 750 radios are there. The next 5,000 are following quickly behind. We want to do more. So that's the good news. And we're going to put some pictures up and a video that Pastor James produced for us of the distribution of these radios through churches in the IDP camps. Yeah, believers have gathered together and have set up churches right in the middle of these IDP camps, which is really amazing. So that's who they're working with, right on the ground, the pastors, the people that know who's in the most need and how to distribute them. So that's the good news. The bad news is that the Ebola outbreak is still exponentially growing. More deaths, more cases of people contracting the disease. So please continue to pray for Pastor James and his team as they faithfully share the health and wellness information as well as the hope of the gospel. And then as they go out, and this is very dangerous, actually, going out, meeting people face to face, coming in contact with people that could have Ebola. And so please be praying for the team as they distribute. So that's the good and the bad news there. We're also trying to do some work in Nepal. In a week or so, you're going to hear an interview with Amos, an aid worker there that we've got some of our little radios to kind of a test run. We've had trouble doing radio outreach in Nepal. It's a very restricted country. They have actually not just anti-conversion laws, but anti-proselytizing laws. You can't just go out and share the gospel. Churches are allowed, so they can share the gospel within their church, but not out in the highways and byways, so to speak. They can't do evangelism like we can here. And so we're trying to show the love of Christ. And that's a really important thing. And so you're going to want to stay tuned how we're responding to that need as well. And so this is what God has called us to do, friends. Here in the Mission Compass, we always say we're your guide to the Great Commission, sharing the good news of Jesus Christ, sharing the gospel that God sent his son, Jesus Christ, to take the punishment for our sins on the cross. And then when he rose again, he showed that he could give us deliverance, a new life. We could be born again in Christ. And so that is the message we bring through the Great Commission. But we also want to be obeying the great commandment, and that's to love the Lord our God with all our heart, soul, mind, and strength, and to love our neighbor as ourselves. And so we've been having these unique opportunities to demonstrate love, to show love, to do something, to help. And so we just want to continue, friends, to encourage you, whether it's helping us with the work in Bunia, Nepal, or right around you. The best way to be a Great Commission Christian is to be a Great Commandment disciple. So we got a great program coming up. Bonnie Sala is with us. Mark Hymas is with us. Again, work in your local church. Great ways to demonstrate the love of Christ and to share the gospel of Christ. So without further ado, here comes Bonnie.
4: If someone asked you what you did yesterday, how much of it would seem spiritual? I'm Bonnie Sala with Reset. Perhaps you answered emails, washed dishes, sat in traffic, studied for an exam, cared for a child, or worried about a difficult conversation. Most of us would divide life into two categories: spiritual moments and ordinary moments. We imagine God is really present during church services, prayer times, or Bible studies, but less involved in the routines that fill most of our days. Sound familiar? A shepherd named David saw life differently. He wrote many songs in the Bible about God, but he never wrote, "The Lord is with me when I worship," or "The Lord is with me when life is going well." Instead, he simply wrote, "The Lord is always with me." Always includes difficult Mondays, ordinary Tuesdays, and joyful Fridays. Jesus echoed that same truth when he said, "My sheep listen to my voice. I know them and they follow me." Sheep don't visit their shepherd for an hour each week. They live with him, learning his voice as they walk together through fields, valleys, and unfamiliar paths. The shepherd's presence is the sheep's everyday reality. A university student named Olivia put this into practice during her exam week. As she walked to class, she prayed, "Jesus, please give me wisdom and peace." The questions on her test weren't any easier than she'd expected, but she faced them with a calm confidence she'd never experienced before. Faith isn't simply believing that one day we'll be with Jesus. It's learning to recognize he's with us today. All of life's moments are spiritual when the Good Shepherd is leading us through them. I'm Bonnie Sala. Ready to grow your faith? Discover practical tools and more at guidelines.org.
3: Thank you, Bonnie. Always appreciate that we can start our program looking at God's Word with the Reset Devotional. But I know what you're doing there at Guidelines International is much bigger than just the 2-minute resets. Do you have any stories from around the world that you can share with us?
5: I sure do. This is the best part of what we do, right? Actually hearing from people that are listening to the program. So this story comes from a single mom in Thailand. Her name is Nisa, and her life transformation is just beginning. She came across short biblical devotional programs, that's the Guidelines programs, on the radio. And as she listened day after day, over time, Nisa says she began to feel more confident and less afraid of what might happen in life. Each time she hears the programs, she feels as though God is near. That growing confidence enabled her to do something she'd been too afraid to do before. She called the radio station. Nisa says the religion she was raised in only added to her fear rather than easing it. She lives alone with her child, and constant fear kept her from reaching out for a long time. When the person who answered her call at the radio station took the time to really listen, what stood out to Nisa was the way she was treated. She said, "The staff gave me advice and recommendations like a friend would, like a sibling. This gave me even more confidence and comfort." Nisa's journey to knowing God's perfect love has begun. A devotional just like this one is what started the conversation that moved her toward Jesus. And the beautiful thing is that the Guidelines devotionals don't just go out and then that's the end of it. They almost always, the listeners are able to get in touch with our broadcast partners. 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
3: Yeah, and this is the beauty of partnership. 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And to just share God's love and grace, this wonderful gift of Jesus Christ, they know how to do it best. And partnered with the prayerful and thoughtful devotionals that you and your father and your mother have prepared through Guidelines, it's a great mix.
5: Well, at Guidelines, we say we start conversations that move people toward Jesus. And it's our partners that pick those conversations up and keep them going.
3: And if someone wants to get more conversation starters, tell them where they can go and what other resources you have available at Guidelines.
5: Yes, we'd love to have you visit guidelines.org. 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You can read them, listen to them. But we also have many other resources. We have, I don't even know how many Bible studies. These are short Bible studies on practical issues that you can do individually. You could do with a small group. They're one of our most requested resources.
3: And friends, it is that simple. I went on the Guidelines website years ago and I signed up. Every day I get the Reset devotional that Bonnie records emailed to me so I can read it myself. 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And we use it here at Galcom in our staff devotions. 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So I encourage you, go to guidelines.org, sign up and get those resources for yourself. And while you're there, would you consider maybe partnering with Guidelines, making a special gift so someone else like Nisa can get a devotional, that conversation starter, in another language. So Bonnie, do you know what language is next?
5: We are praying for and working on Japanese right now.
3: Oh, wow.
5: The people of Japan are an unreached people group. Less than, I think it's 1% or 2% know who Jesus even is. And it's a difficult place because, of course, it's a very developed nation. Often, if you have all your needs met, it's hard to imagine to pay attention to that spiritual need. And so we're working on the translation and the programs right now and praying for the right way to distribute them so that the people of Japan can access them.
3: Fantastic. Guidelines.org. Go there, get the resources for yourself and help them get resources to other people and even in Japan. Thank you so much, Bonnie.
5: Thanks, Tim.
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3: Well, friend arts, our goal here every week on the Mission Compass to find your spot in serving in the Great Commission. And I know as soon as you start talking about Great Commission and missions, you're thinking Philippines, Colombia, somewhere far away that is just really out of reach. But what if I told you today, our goal is to get you

0: We think it's an unbelievable way to accomplish kind of two goals. One is engaging the community with the gospel. People need daycare. They're working. People want things for their kids to do. People want their kids to experience neat things. And so we just try to provide really great programming and different types of camps, whether that's sports camps or STEM camps or art camps and all these things. So these kids come from the community and experience that. But while they're doing that, they get the gospel woven through that as well. And so, you know, for a lot of our churches, 30 to 50% of the kids that end up coming to our camps have never gone to a church before. They don't attend the church that this is at. And so it's just an unbelievable opportunity for us to, one, give them all kinds of neat experiences, but also engage them with the gospel. At the same time, for us, we're so about the local church that we want to train up the next wave of leaders. They're going to go out into this world and become pastors and missionaries, or just people in their churches who love the gospel and want to see their community reached. And so we work with the local church to find students in their church that we're going to help train how to share the gospel, how to lead, how to have spiritual conversations. And then they lead those camps. It's not a team coming in. It's not us running it. It's those students running that camp with those kids, putting those things into practice and running that for the church. And so it's really, to us, a win-win. It's this unbelievable leadership, spiritual development pathway for people in the church, but also a way for the church to look and go, no, the people that are in the neighborhoods around us, in the schools around us and all that, have an opportunity to come to our building and experience the gospel through camps as well.
1: Yeah, I was introduced to Mark at my home church. I just minding my own business, showed up to church one week in June, and the platform was all decorated, and the pastor came up and said, I'm not preaching today. I want you to introduce you to my friend Mark. And Mark came up, preached the gospel, explained. And then, Mark, what you said about training up the next generation of leaders, I was moved when about 20, 25, maybe 30 teenagers from our church stood across our platform and were prayed for by our church leadership as they launched out into mission to lead that camp for the summer. And so I was moved. I thought, oh, everyone's got to hear about this. Everything I've heard, things went exceptional during that summer camps because of the training you brought to our kids. Tell us, how did the summer go for you guys? Did you get stories back from churches, people calling and saying this was great, this was bad, what's going on?
0: We had a great summer and on all kinds of different things. You know, I could talk for too long about stories and things, but, you know, just as far as the number of kids that came to our camps, we had almost 300 kids give their lives to Christ this summer at our camps.
1: Awesome.
0: Gave away almost 700 Bibles to kids who were asking for them, things like this. But also between our staff and our LITs, you know, junior high students who are volunteering to learn those things, we had almost 400 students working alongside us. And so just endless stories of people thanking us for like having the best week of camp they've ever had. And that's from campers to or LITs. I was talking to an LIT yesterday and she said, you know what? I love camp, but I couldn't imagine how much I love being a volunteer. Like she actually loves coming and being a volunteer more. It's just that next step in her journey. So yeah, we just had a great summer of that, of seeing God really work in the lives of both our campers and our staff and volunteers.
1: I could see that. You know, when you watch a bunch of 15, 16-year-old boys standing up at the platform, kind of hands in their pockets, you're like, these guys are going to lead. And they did. They came through at our church. And so I'm so excited about the training you give them and pour into them. But did you hear back from a church saying, we never knew that there were this many people in our community? We never had this many people come into our church before.
0: Yeah. Yeah. I had one church, you know, they started working with us. And I would say they're a church who I would have said is very involved in their community. They run Christmas events. They run Easter events. They run that sometimes in their church. Sometimes they're running it in the downtown. So they're a church who wants to engage their community. And so we started running camps with them. And we finished the first year. And the children's director says to me, Mark, I don't recognize the names of half of these kids. Not just they don't come to our church, because this church like built a database of every event they do. These people are not in a database that we've had. You're reaching another demographic that for some reason we haven't been able to reach before. And so these are the stories we often hear. And we're not sure why there's that different disconnect and why, but for some reason with the partnership with us and just how that works with the church and the community, there's this ability for churches to really get to another set of people, let's say, that they weren't reaching before.
1: Yeah. And I want to be careful. I grew up going to VBS, you know, Vacation Bible School, and you get the curriculum, whatever. But this is a lot different than VBS, just so we understand what we're talking about here.
0: It is. Yeah. Yeah. It's not your VBS. And this isn't to knock VBS. It's not 200 kids from the church coming and another 100 kids from another church coming. You know what I mean? And a couple

0: local community kids, we're very intentional about how we run our numbers and what that looks like, and to make sure that we're getting into the community. And from the discussions that our staff have, a lot of these kids that are coming that aren't in those databases, they're not from other churches. Some are, but they're not, because they'll say things like, this is a question we get. What is the Bible? Because some of the kids that are coming just don't. We think in Canada, it's a given, but there's kids who have never heard. They don't know who Jesus is. Like, these are very real things. They have no one in their life that speaks these things. And so it is people that aren't just coming from another thing to come for a neat week at the church. They're coming for whatever else it is, but in that, experiencing the gospel.
1: Yeah. In missions, we often talk about felt need and real need. So we go overseas to Africa and we want to do a water well. We want to do a medical clinic because that's the felt need.
2: Yeah.
1: The real need is always Jesus.
2: Yeah.
1: And this is really the same thing. Sports camps, STEM camps, art camps. These are felt needs. Kids want to do these things.
2: Yeah.
1: And then you're able to present the gospel alongside.
2: Yeah.
1: Is that the magic formula?
0: That's exactly it. You know, I like to think we run a good program, but I say to people, I'm not deluding myself to think that we run a program that amazing that we did over almost 5,400 registrations this summer. That many kids came. Kids, there's things they want to do. They want to be part of a STEM camp. Parents just need daycare.
1: Yeah.
0: And so we provide an affordable daycare at a really high level that make it desirable. And so that then helps us through that, be able to have this vehicle where we can present the gospel.
1: Now, we've talked a lot about the summer camps, and it's just the fall, but really, church calendars, friends, you want to start talking to your children's pastor, children's work committee, even your senior pastor. Start talking about this now so that you're ready, because there is some ramp up to this before you just, you know, show up in July. You can't just start running the program.
0: Yeah. And for us, our timeline starts now. Oh. I was sending out reports. Your church would have got a report from me today of everything that happened from the last year and asking for a date in the next couple of weeks of when I can meet with them to plan next year. And really for us, all of our planning happens in the next 2 months. And by the first week in December, we are ready to go. And in a lot of ways, to partner with us right now, if you're not ready to go by then, we're talking a year out. Just because to run things at this level and make sure that the training and all that stuff is done at a level that gets us to excellence, we have to be kind of planning that far ahead.
1: Okay, so epicandonside.ca is where you want to go.
2: Correct, yeah.
1: Type out and, don't use the ampersand, and epicandonside.ca to get the information to start the dialogue, because we're running out of time and it's only the fall. But the other programs, Onside, the weeknight programs, the sports leagues and stuff like that, explain what you're doing kind of September to June then outside of the camps.
0: Yeah, so we partner with churches another way. So, you know, we run some sports leagues. So in three different churches right now, in three different cities, sorry, we run soccer leagues with them. So we had almost 600 kids in soccer leagues. And so again, for that, we come alongside and we say in most of this, we do all the grunt work that's really, really hard to do. It's monotonous. And so we take care of all those things, write all the curriculums. So churches provide the volunteers and we give them everything for their volunteers to run this program. And so then they can then provide a program for kids in their community, whether that's a low-income area where they can't afford it otherwise, and you can provide it very affordably or whatever that looks like. So we're doing that. And the amazing thing to me about that program is not only do you get to meet all the kids, you get to meet all of the families and their neighbors and their aunts and uncles. Because when they come, it's not 100 kids playing soccer, it's 300 people coming to the field to watch them. And you can have people walk the sidelines and get to know them. It's so missionally set. And then, you know, we like to get involved in schools. And so this is a big thing we do in my city in Belleville. We're trying to get into other cities where we go into schools and elementary schools need volunteers. And so we just say the church should be there meeting needs and helping. And so here in Belleville, we're in 5 schools every single week. We help with providing food. So we're going to do probably 60,000 meals this year.
1: Oh my goodness.
0: For kids in low-income areas. And then we run a program we call Game On, where we work with kids who struggle with behavioral and social issues. And we go in for 40 minutes a week and we take a dozen kids out of the classroom, out of recess and that, some of these unstructured times. We teach them some skills. We burn energy, which is always good. But then we say we like to give them a win. Like, some of these kids very rarely experience a win during their week, but with us, they always do. And so this program just keeps on building in here. And we're trying to find other cities and other churches who want to start to continue to do this and get their people involved outside of the walls of the church as well in their community.
1: Now, we have radio station affiliates in both Canada and the U.S. And I know the situation is a little bit different, but I think it's the same on both sides of the border. The church isn't really welcome in the schools, no prayer in schools, but you guys have found a way to meet the need, again, back to felt needs of the school system.
0: Yeah, and it started honestly with me going to a school that I had a little bit of involvement in. And I sat down with the principal one day and said, can I just have a meeting with you? And I looked at her and I said, if I was to give you an hour of my time, what would that look like? I could read books, I could make meals, I can do leadership training, I can sweep a hallway. I don't want to come and put my agenda on you. What can I do? And she was kind of like, really? And I was like, yeah. And that was 12 years ago. And so that went from one school and one program to more. And now as principals leave and move to other schools, with that mentality of just let me serve you, it's changed so much. And people ask, you know, what does that look like? We don't proselytize during the school day in the schools. You can't do that. But we love people because that's what Jesus calls us to do. And that opens doors outside of that for other programs and other conversations to continue to what those conversations might look like.
1: Yeah. When our kids started out in elementary school, my wife was on about three different committees, home and school committee, the milk distribute, whatever it was. Yeah, not proselytizing. We were just serving the church. We're just loving the schools, loving the teachers, helping them out. Friends, what a great way to get involved in the Great Commission. Just go to your local school and say, if I could give you an hour of my time, what can I help? And then it builds that relation, builds that love relationship.
0: Yeah. We've started being community representatives on parent council because every parent council is supposed to have a community representative on it and they struggle to find them. So we go and be that. And we hear about every event and every need there is through that as well. There's so many opportunities if you're willing to get involved and find out what the needs are.
1: All right. So Mark, I got someone's listening. They're going, this is a great idea. I do want to get involved in my school. I do want to help out. I want to run a program in my church. This is just all too intimidating. You'll help them walk through this?
0: Yeah, for sure. Anybody that hears that and says, man, I'd love to figure out if this could work for me, reach out to us. I'd love to have a conversation with you. If it's close enough in person, if not, we can do a video call or a phone call, come down and speak with some people in your church, whatever that looks like, have a conversation with the school to help you figure out what this could look like for your church to engage with schools in this way.
1: All right. Epicandonside.ca. Evangelism, missions, right where you live, in your local church, in your local community. Mark, God bless you in the work you're doing. I think it's phenomenal. The numbers just that you're saying, my eyes are just popping out of my head. The number of kids you're reaching with the gospel, the impact you're having. Friends, you want your church to have this impact too. Mark, God bless you.
0: Awesome. Thanks so much for having me.
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7: So after years of always having weekly help on my farm, I suddenly find myself without it. And well, I just haven't quite found the right person yet. Still praying. But this is what it means. The stall mucking, the weed pulling, the water trough scrubbing, and all those other very glamorous farm chores, they're mine. Well, they're ours. My husband, who I playfully call Farmer Bob, will not let me muck alone. Anyway, I figured I had two choices. I could be bummed about all the extra work, or I could use the change to learn something fun. So this summer, I learned to drive Farmer Bob's tractor. Oh, yes, I did. And I'm not talking about the cute little John Deere we used to mow the lawn. I mean the great big utility tractor. As it turns out, some change can actually be fun. But of course, not all of it is. Some change feels less like climbing onto a tractor and a whole lot more like having the ground shift underneath your feet. That happens when a child leaves home or a friendship changes. Your health takes an unexpected turn, or a season you loved comes to an end. We don't always get to choose the changes that come into our lives, but we do get to choose how we face them and who we face it with. Because let me tell you something I've learned. When life changes, God doesn't. I'm your host, Anna Gresh. You're listening to Revive Our Hearts Weekend. When I think about looking to Jesus in the midst of change, I can't help but remember the words of my sweet friend, Erin Davis. The things she said on the very last episode of Grounded. Now, if you're not familiar, Grounded was this weekly video cast hosted by me, Erin, and our friend, Portia Collins. Back in 2024, God was leading us into new seasons as hosts. And well, that meant saying goodbye to this weekly video cast that we love so much. And as we closed out our final episode, Erin encouraged us with truth from God's word about change. And here's what she wanted our listeners to know.
8: Change is constant. So is God. Isn't that a comforting thought? As soon as we finish recording this episode of Grounded, I will turn off the lights and cameras I used to record Grounded. I will celebrate the gifts and sacrifices of the Grounded team who I have had the joy of serving beside week after week, month after month, year after year for over 200 episodes. I will close my laptop. I will flip off the light switch in my little studio slash office, and I will head into a brand new season of life. One that I am sure the Lord has ordained for me, so sure. But that doesn't mean that it isn't filled with countless unknowns. But I am not afraid. I am not anxious about tomorrow or the day after that or the day after that. Because you see, Grounded is not a podcast. It is a reality for those of us who live our lives on the granite foundation of Jesus. I want to talk about Jesus. And you've heard that over and over from our team. That's what Grounded's always been about. And that what is what Grounded is about as we make this transition. Jesus told us, of course, that we could build our lives on him and be safe. Listen to Matthew 7, 24 through 27. Jesus's words here, of course. Everyone then who hears these words of mine and does them will be like a wise man who built his house on the rock. And the rain fell, and the floods came, and the winds blew and beat on that house, but it did not fall because it had been founded on the rock. And everyone who hears these words of mine and does not do them will be like a foolish man who built his house on the sand. And the rain fell, and the floods came, and the winds blew and beat against the house, and it fell, and great was the fall of it. You know, there's many parts of the world for which rain is a season. I'll talk about this is our rainy season. There are parts of the world where even floods are a season. There are parts of the world where windiness increases for a season. And by God's meticulous and sometimes mysterious design, those seasons of intensity are necessary for the coming seasons of abundance. But if your house is not built on the rock, any change of season will upend you. And here's why. Because it will expose that your life was built on predictability, that your life was built on the false sense that you are in control, and woo, is that shifting sand, every bit of it. And it could never hold you up. So if changes in your life have exposed that you are on a foundation of sand, it's actually a tremendous mercy. Because did you notice, whether you built your house on the rock or on the sand, the rain is coming. Your house is going to get pummeled. You're going to be shook at one point or another. And God, if he mercifully prepares you by exposing your sandy foundation, he's preparing you so that the next time the rain comes, you make a different choice and you build your house on him. We can be women of hope in every season. And man, what a witness to the world that is. Women who are unshakably calm, not because we are so stoic, not because we are blind to what's happening around us, but we are unshakably calm in every season, in the midst of every change, because of who our life is built on. I can endure this changing season, but I'm not going to fall. I can endure this hard thing, but I'm not going to fall. I might feel like I'm in a free fall, but I'm not. I'm not going to fall. Why? Because my life is founded, grounded on the rock. And the rock is not a place. The rock is not a circumstance. Listen to Psalm 18:2. The Lord is my rock and my fortress. I want to like beat on something because this is so important. And my deliverer, my God, my rock in whom I take refuge, my shield and the horn of my salvation, my stronghold. Your body's going to change. You already know that. Your job's going to change. Your family is going to change. And I think probably for all of us, our families change in ways that we don't like. Our world is changing in ways none of us feel good about. But Jesus Christ is the same yesterday, today, and forever. And because Jesus Christ is the same yesterday, today, and forever, his goodness and his mercy will dog us all the way to glory. And his gifts are going to remain constant. You can bank on it. You can count on it. You can set your feet on the rock and be confident that your hope will not be put to shame, because hope is not a place either. Hope is not an idea. Hope is not a platitude. Hope is a person, and we can build our life on him. And Jesus's character will remain constant. He cannot change. Not only will he cannot. Jesus's love will remain constant. It doesn't go up or down based on your circumstances. It's everlasting. From before he poured the foundations of the world, he loves you. He always has. He always will. His will remain constant. His will is for you to know him and love him and share him with others. Jesus is your source of hope and perspective, not the Grounded podcast. All other ground is sinking sand.
7: Amen. I always love hearing from Aaron, and that day it was kind of extra special. Change is hard. It's emotional, but it cannot separate you from the love of Christ, who never changes. As Aaron put it, his goodness and mercy will dog you all the way to glory. Don't you love that thought? Our good shepherd is chasing after you relentlessly. He'll never let you go. Where do we find this good shepherd? Where do we experience his comfort in the midst of change? Well, if you've been around Revive Our Hearts for long, you know the answer. It's in his word. In seasons of transition, our spiritual rhythms, well, they often undergo some changes too. And that's something I got to unpack at a recent True Woman conference with a lovely panel of speakers. Let's hear what Amanda Cassian, Emily Jensen, and Gretchen Saffels have to say about making space for Scripture, whatever your life looks like today. I'm gonna start with you, Amanda. Talk to your younger self. You're busy, you're stressed out. I don't know, you're in college, you're a single something. Why does it matter that you overcome the busyness to be in the Word, and how do you do it?
9: You know, Dana asked me this like 2 seconds before we came up here. So my mind has been swirling, and I've been picturing 20-something Amanda. And what I would encourage 20-something Amanda is just to remain consistent and congruent to what you believe. And if I know that God's word is the bread of life, if I know that if I seek him with all of my heart, that I will find him, then that is the source of life that I need to be clinging to. And being close to 40 now, I have seen the riches of my prayer time and my time with God because I have a prayer journal. And it was in my teens that I started, and I have seen the faithfulness of God. And just the fact that I was able, by God's grace, to continually meet with him and prioritize that has been so sweet to read back on those pages and to see his faithfulness throughout.
7: Beautiful. So journaling might be a really good tip to slow you down from your busyness. Emily, let's talk about career women for a moment, because you've just made a pretty bold career move and said no or pushed pause on a very successful Risen Motherhood ministry. How does that enable you to maintain your time in the Word and shepherd your family as they do?
10: Yeah. Well, I think for all of us, one of the hardest places to have character and reflect the person and work of Christ is at home. It doesn't sound like it, but it is easy to get up here and put on makeup and get your hair done and look and sound really holy and put together like we have all this great advice. But do you know where my character really comes out? It's at the dinner table with my kids. It's when we're running late and they can't find their football cleats, and I have a moment where I have to decide how I'm going to respond. It's how I'm training them. And it's my personal time with Jesus. I know, Gretchen, over the years, you've reminded me of that private devotion is more important, and that's what fuels any other ministry that we do. And so I think that keeping that time in the Word with the Lord is so important, and it's so, so sweet and dear to me.
7: So is it fair to say that sometimes your no in your career is your yes to your family and the Word and the Lord?
10: Amen.
7: Yeah. Let's talk about family, those littles. What would you, Gretchen, say is an important way to maintain your time in the Word in the chaos of the littles?
11: I will say that one thing I have to do is to
9: redirect my gaze to Jesus first thing in the morning. Now, I had to let go of all my unrealistic expectations because as my kids grew, it seemed like even if I inched up the time I would wake up, they knew. The Lord has shown me that I can invite them in. I want them to see a mom that delights in the Lord, that loves his word. And even though in that moment, I may not actually read anything, maybe I can read aloud with them, but they're seeing that. And it's also training my own heart. I still need to open God's word.
11: Such good advice from these dear sisters in ministry. And oh, I love them and their love for scripture. The True Woman Conference is all about beholding Jesus in his word and remembering the gospel together. When we do, our circumstances might not change, but we will change. And that's the best kind of transformation, isn't it? The kind that happens in us by the power of the Holy Spirit. A young woman named Brooke experienced this kind of transformation at True Woman 14 as Johnny Erickson Tata sang a well-loved hymn, and she hasn't been the same since. We're closing today by hearing her story.
12: I grew up with two brothers and two sisters, my parents.
5: This is Brooke Boyer.
12: I was always really well-loved, and it was a Christian family. When I was about eight, I was sexually abused for about a year or so. It wasn't until I was probably about 14 where I started comprehending what actually really happened and understanding how wrong that all was. That was just kind of, I wondered where God was during that time, and I just became really angry with God. And
13: we didn't realize as her parents that it was so deep inside her. My name's Margaret Yost. I'm from Troy, Ohio.
12: My heart was just really, I was really angry and I was very bitter. And so I turned to going to parties and drugs and guys, anything I could get my hands on to prove to anybody and everybody just how much I hated God.
5: Not surprisingly, Brooke's bitterness and rebellion toward God hardened her into a morose 18-year-old. That was in 2012. Something else happened that same year.
12: My mom invited me to True Woman, 2012.
13: I was just hoping God would reach down and smack her upside the head, and that would be that. And at that time in her life, I knew it was actually safer for her to like be with people that I trusted rather than nobody at home to be accountable to. And so that was kind of part of it too.
5: Well, Brooke hadn't told her mother the whole truth. There were other motives, too.
12: Yes, there was a guy here who I had been talking to. He was a childhood friend who said he would meet up with me when I was here. And so that was probably my main reason for coming, was to meet up with him.
5: The conference started on a Thursday evening. This is Bob Lapine, who served as our MC for the conference.
14: I want you to know that you have been prayed for by name as a part of this event.
5: And that's a true statement. Brooke had been prayed for even before she and her mom showed up. We didn't know what was going on in her life, but we know the one who does know everything. Every True Woman Conference is bathed in prayer, before, after, and during.
15: So we're going to pray together as we begin. And
12: everybody was praying, and it was just, it was really weird to me. And you know, I grew up with praying in my family, but it was just kind of like, it seemed kind of ridiculous to me.
16: Back to him from hearts of love. I'm going to ask you to do this. Turn and find three or four other ladies. Maybe the easiest way is just to turn.
12: The person that was speaking wanted us to divide in like groups of three or four and pray together about different topics. So there was two ladies to my left, and I had no idea who they were. It was my turn to pray, and I just told them, I don't pray. I don't believe in God. It's not my thing. And they said, okay, that's fine. And they said, well, can we pray for you? And I said, if it made them feel better, sure, go ahead.
13: She wasn't sitting with our group at the time, so I didn't realize till afterwards about the two women who had prayed for her.
12: I don't remember anything that was said. I do remember running into them later, and they remembered who I was, and they said, just so you know, our whole church is praying for you. And that really hit me, because I was like, wow, that's crazy.
5: Then, during the day on Friday, Brooke rendezvoused with her friend.
12: I did. I ended up sneaking out during one of the sessions and seeing him.
17: Two of Brooke's roommates at the hotel had some concerns, so they approached Margaret.
13: And that's how we became aware of her meeting with this boy that we weren't approving of at all.
12: And my mom actually ended up finding out about it, and she wasn't too happy about that.
13: I took her aside to one of the tables in the hall outside the conference, and we talked for a while, and then both of us just ended up sitting there crying for a while.
12: I loved my parents. I never wanted to hurt them. Even though I was living my life the way I was, I never wanted to see my mom hurt. And to see her crying and for her to tell me that she was really disappointed in what I did, it really hit me that I'm really messing up some stuff. And so that was probably the first part that got to me.
17: By the time the Friday evening session started, Brooke's emotions were all over the place.
12: I was crying because my mom was crying, and I was just saying, I don't want to be here.
13: I told Brooke that she had to sit with me, and so we were just sitting there side by side.
18: And then we are so thrilled this year to have with us live and in person, Johnny Erickson Tata.
12: I wasn't really listening, but then Johnny Erickson Tata got on stage. And she sang Amazing Grace.
19: Amazing Grace, how sweet.
12: That just kind of hit me. Somebody who went through so much, you know, had so much happen to her, and yet she still believed that God loved her.
19: A wretch like me.
12: That just really hit me, and I just said, God, I can't do this anymore. I'm so empty, and I have such this heavy weight on me, and I just need you, and come save me. I once was lost, but now I'm found, was blind, but now I see.
19: I once was lost, but now I'm found.
12: I wanted to see.
19: I was so blind, but now I see.
13: And I had my True Woman notebook on my lap. I was taking some notes, and Brooke took my notebook out of my lap and wrote on the corner of it and gave it back to me. And I looked down and read it, and it said, I once was blind, but now I see. And she said, I love you, Mom. So I just took her right out, and we went to the prayer room and prayed together, and she submitted to Christ, and I'll never forget it.
20: When I met Brooke a few moments ago, she shared her story briefly with me and talked about having been abused, the struggles, the questions, mainly the questions, why would God allow me to have to go through something like that? And as soon as she said that, tears welled in my eyes, because even after 47 years, the pain of those questions, it's so real, it's so current. You can identify with people who question God as to why so much pain in their lives. But yet, through the tears, we both smiled at one another because we could definitely testify of God's faithfulness, His overwhelming grace, His support, His sustaining strength every single day, and the joy of knowing Him far outweighs the urgency of questions. I could see that in her eyes, that the questions now are really not the point. The point is she's found the answer. And Jesus is enough. He's the answer.
12: First time in forever, I just felt like I could breathe. I just felt like this weight was lifted off my chest, and it was just like I could finally breathe.
13: His grace is so magnificent, we can't even comprehend it, that He can just reach down and take someone that was totally running the wrong way and just snatch her up and point her to Christ.
11: 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Well, today we've been looking to Jesus in the midst of change. And next weekend, we're looking to Jesus in the midst of shame. When our sin feels too great a burden to bear, we have a burden-bearing Savior. And I can't wait to spend our time talking about him. Now, in the meantime, I hope you'll enjoy a sweet Lord's Day with your local church this weekend. 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I'm Dana Gresh. We will see you next time for Revive Our Hearts Weekend. 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

0: Have you ever complained to God when you felt overwhelmed? I think most of us have been there. And if circumstances improve, we feel relieved. But what if they don't? Today on Truth for Life Weekend, Alistair Begg explains how our reaction can be dramatically altered even when our circumstances remain unchanged.
1: I invite you to turn to the Old Testament with me to the prophecy of Habakkuk, and which you will find in between Nahum and Zephaniah. So let me read chapter 3 for us, a prayer of Habakkuk the prophet on Shigionoth. Lord, I have heard of your fame. I stand in awe of your deeds, O Lord. Renew them in our day, in our time, make them known in wrath. Remember mercy. God came from Teman, the Holy One from Mount Paran. His glory covered the heavens and his praise filled the earth. His splendor was like the sunrise. Rays flashed from his hand where his power was hidden. Plague went before him. Pestilence followed his steps. He stood and shook the earth. He looked and made the nations tremble. The ancient mountains crumbled and the age-old hills collapsed. His ways are eternal. I saw the tents of Cushan in distress, the dwellings of Midian in anguish. Were you angry with the rivers, O Lord? Was your wrath against the streams? Did you rage against the sea when you rode with your horses and your victorious chariots? You uncovered your bow. You called for many arrows. You split the earth with rivers. The mountains saw you and writhed. Torrents of water swept by. The deep roared and lifted its waves on high. Sun and moon stood still in the heavens at the glint of your flying arrows, at the lightning of your flashing spear. In wrath you strode through the earth, and in anger you threshed the nations. You came out to deliver your people, to save your anointed one. You crushed the leader of the land of wickedness. You stripped him from head to foot. With his own spear you pierced his head when his warriors stormed out to scatter us, gloating as though about to devour the wretched who were in hiding. You trampled the sea with your horses, churning the great waters. I heard, and my heart pounded, my lips quivered at the sound. Decay crept into my bones and my legs trembled. Yet I will wait patiently for the day of calamity to come on the nation invading us. Though the fig tree does not bud and there are no grapes on the vines, though the olive crop fails and the fields produce no food, though there are no sheep in the pen and no cattle in the stalls, yet I will rejoice in the Lord. I will be joyful in God my Savior. The sovereign Lord is my strength. He makes my feet like the feet of a deer. He enables me to go on the heights. For the director of music on my stringed instruments, thanks be to God for his word. Father, now we pray that in turning to your word, the Spirit of God will teach us and that we will be changed as a result of our encounter with you, the living God, through your written word, the Bible, as we pray in the name of your Son, Jesus. Amen. Life, by its very nature, is untidy. It constantly defies our attempts to control it. We are challenged by it on multiple levels, on virtually a daily basis. Physically, we are clearly not in charge, and silly if we think it to be other than that. Emotionally, we are often very quickly overwhelmed and find that things that we thought we had control over have unraveled before us, and we find ourselves in difficulty and often in sadness and chaos. Spiritually, by our nature without God, left to ourselves, we are confused. We are like those who are always learning and yet never able to come to a knowledge of the truth. And all of these circumstances and more besides are inevitably represented when a congregation of this size gathers as it does routinely on the first day of the week. And this congregation represents a whole variety of perspectives on life itself, on who God is, on what the Bible is. And I am not unaware of that when I speak Sunday by Sunday. But I want you to know, especially for those of you whose view of the world differs from this, that all of our study of the Bible starts from the position that the Bible is God's Word. That God, in His Word, has said exactly what He wants to say, and that He has said it in precisely the form that He wants it to be said. Some who are here today may doubt the very existence of God, and therefore would have no truck with the idea that the Bible is God's Word. Why would anybody be concerned about it, to study it, and to declare it as being authoritative? I recognize that. Some regard God either as a figment of their imagination or as of their own creation, a God who exists for them, not by whose power they exist. And they determine just what it is they believe, and not least of all about the Bible. And I recognize that some are in that position too. But we are starting from the position that the Bible is God's Word. That doesn't clean everything up. Some people think it does. Some people think that the reason that we would be prepared to affirm that is in order to remove the difficulties. But in actual fact, it introduces almost as many difficulties as it removes. For example, if our world is chaotic, haphazard, and devoid of meaning, then while we may be disappointed by the horrible events of life, we should simply take them in our stride. After all, what do we expect? There is no one in charge. There is no one responsible. No one has made anything. No one has appointed anything. It's all just unfolding before us. Interestingly, those who would affirm that kind of existence, when things go wrong, often immediately want to lay the blame at the feet of some God, real or imagined. A God in whom they say they do not believe, but yet whom they want to hold responsible for the earthquake in China, or for the tsunami, or for whatever else it might be. Why they say that? They're not even sure themselves. What the Bible says is that God has set eternity in their hearts, that they know of God by their very creation, and although they turn their back on God and they marshal arguments in order to make it possible for them to deny God, yet when the chips are down, He is once again reintroduced, not as a God to be praised, but as a God to be abused. For the believer in this God, the God and Father of our Lord Jesus Christ, we also have a challenge that comes as a result of affirming that God is all good and He is all powerful. And yet, we face disappointment, disease, chaos, heartache, and violence. And so people justifiably will ask the question, if this God of creation is all powerful and all good, then why are things the way they are? Such questions are not unusual. They come routinely, and they're found frequently in the Bible. And indeed, the prophecy of Habakkuk begins with two of those very questions. This little prophecy, about 600 or 700 years before Jesus, begins with Habakkuk bewailing the fact of injustice and violence, strife and conflict. The law of the land is paralyzed. The wicked seem to be winning out over those who are seeking to do the right thing. Not an uncommon set of circumstances, and yet all those years before. And his dilemma is the dilemma that emerges from a belief in God. And he is concerned about two things. One, God's timing. How long is this going to go on? And two, God's apparent tolerance of evil and of injustice. How long is this going to last, and why do you tolerate it? Again, I say to you, those are contemporary questions. The answer that God provides begins in verse 5 of chapter 1, and the answer that he gives presents an even bigger problem than the first one introduced by the prophet. Because what God says in response is that he is raising up a pagan people who will punish his people. So his people have been doing bad things,
2: And he's determined that he will raise up a nation that does really bad things to punish and to take care of those who are doing quite bad things. Oh, now Habakkuk has a double problem, the problem of his initial question and then the problem of God's answer. Well, God replies in chapter 2, and he says, well, the actual fact of the matter is that justice will inevitably prevail, that the earth will be filled with the glory of God, verse 14 of chapter 2, as the waters cover the sea. And as Habakkuk sits or stands in the beginning of chapter 2 in expectation, laying his requests like the psalmist before God, he's waiting to see what God will say. Interesting verbs, aren't they? You usually listen to hear what somebody will say. But here the prophet is listening to see what God will say. A reminder, too, is that actions in this instance speak louder than words as well. And in chapter 2, in this wonderful, poetic, challenging chapter, God says, don't you worry, the instrument that I am raising up to deal with problem number one, I will deal with and deal with properly as well. And so in coming to chapter 3, we notice, first of all, that the prophet reacts. The prophet reacts. If you take verse 2 and 3, you can see this initial reaction. Lord, I have heard of your fame. I stand in awe of your deeds, O Lord. Renew them in our day. In our time, make them known. In wrath, remember mercy. And we might want to add to that verse 16, where his reaction to the further statement that he himself is the bearer of is as described there. I heard, and my heart pounded, my lips quivered at the sound, decree kept into my

Habakkuk finds that he stands, he rises to his feet in the display of God's majesty and power. If you've been at events where something of significance takes place, not just the singing or the playing of the national anthem, but if somebody does something spectacularly well, whether it is in a concert or someone playing a guitar or whatever it might be, and all of a sudden you discover that people all around the place just stand to their feet and they stand in awe and in wonder. Isn't it awesome that this person is able to do this? That's what they're saying by standing. And the prophet stands in awe of God's deeds. God, in his majesty, has brought him to his feet. But in verse 16, it is the same majesty and power of God that has floored him. He not only rises to adore God's splendor, but he falls on his face before all that he has revealed of himself. And you will notice his heart pounds and his lips quiver and his feet give out. And we find him literally flattened by the devastating impact of God's might. You see, this is in direct contrast to the invented gods with which chapter 2 has closed. At the end of chapter 2, the pagan nation that was being used in order to punish God's people is described under the rubric of their pathetic and futile idolatry. And the prophet asks in verse 18, of what value is an idol since a man has carved it? Or an image that teaches lies? For he who makes it trusts in his own creation. He makes idols that cannot speak. Now just pause here for a moment and think this out. Because this is the issue of idolatry. The issue of idolatry is that it is not only futile, but it is foolish. It is eminently foolish. For people to say, well, no, I don't believe in the God of the Bible. I don't believe in a creator God. I don't believe in the God of Abraham and Isaac and of Jacob. But I'm not saying I don't believe in God. Well, all right, well, then tell me what you are saying. And then they will say things like, well, I believe that God is a cosmic principle into which I plug, or I believe that God is inside of myself, or I believe that essentially, since I am part of humanity, since humanity is part of creation, since God himself is part of the creation that he made, then I am somehow or another part of God myself. So when you run up against it, when life is so horribly untidy, when the wheels fall off, when tragedy hits, when sickness beckons, when you stand before an open grave, to whom do you go? To the God of your own creation? I like to think of God as opposed to a God who stands outside of time, who has created the world and all that is in it. Who stands to attention before a block of wood? Who falls on the floor between an idol of my own invention? No, you see, the God of the Bible is a God who calls people to their feet, is a God who demands attention, is a God who, in the display of his sovereign power and majesty, causes men and women to put their hands over their mouths, brings them to their feet in adoration and in awe, and puts them down on the floor of their bedroom before the displays of his majesty and his power. Small wonder that when J.B. Phillips, our favorite paraphraser of the New Testament, wrote his book concerning men and women's view of God, the title of the book was, Your God is Too Small. You see, what Habakkuk is doing here in his very own prophecy is that every display of God's power, every revealing of God's character,
is like for the prophet another piece of the jigsaw. He reaches, as it were, into the box that God has provided,

0: and he picks out another piece and he places it in the picture that is being formed. He is, if you like, developing his own theology as he goes along. Logos, the word or knowledge, theos, God, knowledge of God. His knowledge of God is growing as he comes along. And as the pieces go into the puzzle, he realizes this is why God is doing this. This is who God is. I asked him why, and he answered in this way. I asked him how long, and he responded in this way. And so it is that now you find him waiting patiently. Verse 16b, yet I will wait patiently. Well, that's a bit of a change, isn't it? Because you weren't waiting patiently when you started your little prophecy, Habakkuk. No, you were shouting. You were banging on the table. How long, O Lord? How long is this going on? Why is this happening? Why isn't this sorted out now? Look at the change. I will wait patiently. What happened? Did he get an answer? Yes, did he get the answer he expected? No. Did his circumstances change? Not a bit. God just displayed himself. And then he said, you know what I think I ought to do? I think I should wait patiently. Good idea, Habakkuk. God perfectly understands your questions at the beginning. He understands that. But that's the right response. I will wait patiently, verse 16, and I will pray fervently, verse 2. And his prayer is clear. Do in our day what you've done in other days. Renew your deeds in our day. In our time, make them known. In wrath, remember your mercy. It's as though Habakkuk is living in a kind of flat, uneventful era. Nothing much is going on. And then all of this violence and destruction and injustice breaks out. And he knows that God needs to intervene. And he cries out to him. And now as he says, I'm going to wait patiently, he says, I'm also going to use the time to talk to you. And this is what I'm asking you. In your wrath, remember your mercy. Incidentally, a prayer that would only finally be answered if you fast forward 700 years to a scene outside of the walls of Jerusalem and to the second person of the Trinity, Jesus Christ the Son, hanging on a cross and declaring it is finished. What is finished? The work of redemption, whereby he took in himself all of God's righteous wrath against sin, and he displayed in himself all of God's mercy provided for the sinner. Well, that's something of the prophet's reaction. Secondly, the prophet reviews. And in verses 3 to 15, what you have is a wonderful poem. It is a classic example, I'm told, of Hebrew poetry. My time in Hebrew class was fairly brief and rather unrewarding. And so I read that it was a classic example of Hebrew poetry. I'm passing that information on to you. I don't want you to get any impression that I actually know that firsthand. So for those of you who read the Hebrew Bible, you can check, then you can let me know. And I know there are some who can. But I'm going to take it at face value because it certainly reads very well in the English, doesn't it? And I tried to read it as best as I could. It provides a magnificent and a frightening picture of God's acts in history. It displays his power not only over nature, but also over all of the nations. So, for example, look at verse 6. God stood, as it were, and he shook the earth. He looked and made the nations tremble. You know, we all had school teachers like that, didn't we? They never had to raise their voice. Mrs. Walker, my English teacher, she never raised her voice. Never, ever. She only needed to raise her eyebrows. And that was it. I don't know how she did it. Other teachers had mayhem on their hands. Chaos. Would you please be quiet? I'll send you to the headmaster. Da-da-da-da-da-da-da-da. Mrs. Walker, no, just... This is the picture of God. He just looks... So when you're tempted to get all bent out of shape about the United Nations, or phenomenally excited about the United Nations, when you see them all sitting in their circle there with their microphones and their little signs, all resplendent in their glory, and all the events of the nations, as described here and as described on a daily basis in our news broadcasts are under the control of the creator of the ends of the earth, who doesn't grow weary and whose wisdom is unsearchable.
1: 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Just last week, Alistair taught from 2 Timothy at the Basics Conference for Pastors and Church Leaders, encouraging pastors to preach God's Word faithfully and trust in the sufficiency of the Scriptures. 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I'm Bob Lapine. Thanks for listening. How can we continue to trust God when our prayers aren't answered the way we'd hoped? 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

Hello and welcome to the Voice of Hope, a Bible teaching program that's produced by Heralds of Hope. I'm your host, Anthony High. In this episode, we're continuing our study through the book of Revelation.

0: Hallelujah! Did you ever wonder where that word comes from? Today, we reach a moment of celebration in heaven, and we learn how that word is used. 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Also, if you love to read, check out our upcoming Readathon in December. 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Now, join us as J. Mark Horst teaches from Revelation chapter 19, verses 1 to 6.
1: In the past, I was told that there are two words that are the same in every language across the world: Hallelujah and Coca-Cola. And I can confirm that that's true, at least in the countries that I've traveled to. The first one demonstrates the power of God. The second one demonstrates the power of successful marketing. Hallelujah is a compound word. It's made up of two Hebrew words, hallelu and yah. Hallelu is an exhortation to praise someone or something addressed to more than one person. The old English translation is praise ye, and it is accurate because it's plural. Yah is simply a shorter version of Yahweh, the English transliteration of the covenant name of Israel's God. And so when you say hallelujah, you are issuing a command in ancient Hebrew: all of you must praise the Lord. Judaism teaches that God's name is too holy to be pronounced at all. Nor does anyone know how to pronounce it correctly, because the original Hebrew didn't use vowels. And so most translators, whether they're Jewish or Christian, choose the word Lord instead. That's the translation of another Hebrew name for God, Adonai. Therefore, we say, praise the Lord. Further, hallelujah and alleluia are the same word. The Greek and Latin translations simply drop the H at the beginning. In the Hebrew Bible, what most of us call the Old Testament, there's a section of Psalms that are labeled the Hallel Psalms, and they are frequently called the Egyptian Hallel because they celebrate God's redemption of the Israelites and their freedom from bondage in Egypt. Psalm 118 is one of the Hallel Psalms. According to the Jewish sages, there are several fundamental themes that distinguish these psalms that are part of the Hallel. And one of those distinguishing features is they acknowledge the source of salvation. Now we know that Psalm 118 was recited on the way to the temple, and also in the temple on Passover Eve, at the time when they were slaughtering the Passover sacrifice. And if you recall, the crowds at the triumphal entry during Jesus' first coming, who cried Hosanna, which means save now, were reciting Psalm 118, verses 25 and 26. So these words from Psalm 118 confirmed that Jesus entered Jerusalem as the ultimate sacrifice, as the Passover lamb. And it also recognized and acknowledged him as the source of salvation. I believe that you and I too should praise God daily for the gift of our salvation. Chapter 19, which we begin studying today, marks a dramatic change in the tone of Revelation. The destruction of Babylon, which was the capital of the beast kingdom, marks the end of the Great Tribulation. And so we see the somber giving way to the song. The transfer is from darkness to light, from black to white, from dreary days of judgment to bright days of blessing and promise. This chapter marks a clear division in Revelation, and it ushers in the greatest event for this earth. That event is the second coming of Christ. This chapter bridges the Great Tribulation and the Millennium. Our text for today is Revelation chapter 19 and verses 1 through 6. It's a prelude to the second coming of Jesus, and it contains a fourfold Alleluia. Listen carefully now as I read those verses, Revelation 19, 1 through 6. After these things, I heard a loud voice of a great multitude in heaven saying, Alleluia! Salvation and glory and honor and power belong to the Lord our God. For true and righteous are his judgments, because he has judged the great harlot who corrupted the earth with her fornication, and he has avenged on her the blood of his servants shed by her. And again they said, Alleluia! Her smoke rises up for ever and ever. And the 24 elders and the 4 living creatures fell down and worshipped God who sat on the throne, saying, Amen! Alleluia! Then a voice came from the throne, saying, Praise our God, all you his servants and those who fear him, both small and great. And I heard, as it were, the voice of a great multitude, as the sound of many waters and as the sound of mighty thunderings, saying, Alleluia! For the Lord God omnipotent reigns. This text contains a fourfold Alleluia, with each acclamation highlighting God's salvation, his power, and his glory. Now you need to keep in mind that the opening verses of chapter 19 are giving us the response to the command in heaven from Revelation 18:20 that said, Rejoice over Babylon, O heaven, and you holy apostles and prophets, for God has avenged you on her. The first hallelujah is for the judgment of the prostitute. In my introduction, I spent a bit of time looking at the word alleluia. This word appears only 4 times in the entire New Testament, and every one of them are right here in this text. Anselm of Canterbury considered alleluia to be an angelic word. No human language could fully reproduce it. Augustine said that feeling it and saying it embody all the blessedness of heaven. It is the same word that appears in the most exultant and exuberant of the Hebrew Psalms. It is one of the highest acknowledgments and celebrations of God. Now, as we noted earlier, chapter 17 describes ecclesiastical or religious Babylon, while chapter 18 focuses on the city's political and commercial aspects. In the immediate aftermath of chapter 18, John hears the loud voices of a multitude in heaven crying out, Alleluia! Salvation and glory and honor and power belong to the Lord our God. Now we're not told who the voices are that shout this acclamation of praise, but there are some clues. Some commentators take these to be angels. However, I would point out that the scripture never uses the word aklos to describe a group of angels. More likely, these are the tribulation saints of Revelation chapter 7, verses 9 and 10, which says this, I looked, and behold, a great multitude which no one could number, of all nations, tribes, peoples, and tongues, standing before the throne and before the Lamb, clothed with white robes, with palm branches in their hands, and crying out with a loud voice, saying, Salvation belongs to our God who sits on the throne and to the Lamb. Notice that salvation is part of both of these acclamations. And while the angels can acknowledge salvation, they can't experience it, so that limits their participation. And why do they shout in acclamation? Because true and righteous are his judgments, because he has judged the great prostitute who corrupted the earth with her fornication, and he has avenged on her the blood of his servants that was shed by her. The great prostitute has had her day of wealth and popularity and pleasure, but now she is cast into eternal darkness. Once she was drunk with the blood of the saints she hated, and now it's her turn to be hated, stripped of her finery, and burnt with fire. The next hallelujah is for the judgment of commercial Babylon. A second time, the multitude proclaims, Alleluia! Her smoke rises forever and ever. The smoke of Babylon's burning was mentioned several times in chapter 18, and it keeps on rising forever and ever. Now, obviously, that can't refer to the city itself, but instead to the perpetual judgment on the people who engaged in her wickedness. The flames and smoke of that city will eventually die out, but the judgment on the souls of sinners is eternal. The destruction of the last and most powerful empire in human history marks the end of man's day. That rebellion that began so long ago in the Garden of Eden is finally ended, except for a futile, short-lived revolt at the end of the millennium, which we'll come to in chapter 20, verses 7 to 10. Other than that, there will be no more false world religion, no worldly philosophy, injustice, no unrighteousness. All the sorry results of human depravity will be vanquished forever. This rejoicing over Babylon's destruction should remind us that the objects of the world's fondest love and delight are often the objects of God's most intense wrath. The things that men work for, the things they most diligently pursue, are some of the things which God judges most severely. The things that the wealthy and the powerful deplore, and the things they mock, are the things that call forth the loudest heavenly hallelujahs. As the writer of Hebrews expresses it, "For God is not unjust to overlook your work and the love that you have shown for his name in serving the saints as you still do." Contrast this scene of the acrid smoke rising from the ruined, desolate city of Babylon with the cloud of fragrant smoke that rises with the prayers of the saints in Revelation chapter 8, verse 4. "And the smoke of the incense with the prayers of the saints rose before God from the hand of the angel." The next hallelujah is from those around the throne. What the heavenly multitude so exultantly expresses, the 24 elders and the four living creatures now feel, and they endorse it equally. They prostrate themselves before the throne in the most profound adoration and worship, while they proclaim, "Amen, Alleluia." They are echoing the words of Psalm 146 and verse 8. Now, Amen is a word that we're all familiar with, and that familiarity makes it easier for us to lose its true impact and its significance. From its first mention in Numbers 5:22 until the very last word of the book of Revelation, it is used as a special word of holy deference and sacred endorsement. Indeed, it was a word constantly on the lips of our Savior, Jesus Christ, because wherever the text records Jesus saying, "Verily, verily," or "Truly, truly," the word is Amen. And it's also the word that Jesus taught us to use in closing our petitions to the Father when he gave us the model prayer, what we call the Lord's Prayer. Now, Amen isn't an oath, and yet it bears the force and the solemnity of one. It authenticates, it binds, it seals, and pledges to the truth of that to which it is attached. It carries the worshiper's hearty consent to what has just been stated. And this is why, especially in group prayer, we must not let our minds wander. But we must pray along with the one who is leading the prayer, so at the end of the prayer, we can then say with full conviction, Amen. In this scene, the elders and the living creatures have heard the triumphant celebration of God's salvation, his power, and his glory that are being sounded forth by this heavenly multitude. This exultation has so completely expressed their convictions and their emotions that what do? They make it their own, and they fall on their faces before the Almighty. Their Amen makes the previous Alleluias their own, showing us that all heaven is of one mind and one soul. The fact that the 24 elders and the four living creatures are introduced as worshiping God in a way that's different from the great multitude seems to confirm my earlier suggestion that the great multitude are made up of the martyred dead of the Great Tribulation. They are the ones who suffered immediately from Babylon's wickedness just before the second coming of Christ. If the 24 elders represent the church, then they are witnessing these events from heaven, even though they have not participated in quite the same way as those who went through the tribulation. As John continued to watch and listen, he heard a voice from the throne. Now, we're not told the source of this voice. This is probably the voice of an angel, rather than God's voice or the voice of the saints. The occasion for praising God is his judgment against wicked men who have oppressed God's people. Could it be that the source of this voice is the angel of his presence, referred to in Isaiah chapter 63 and verse 9? At any rate, the voice authoritatively calls another group to join in the anthem of praise, saying, "Give praise to our God, all you his bondservants, you who fear him, the small and the great." This all-inclusive phrase of the small and the great, which we also, by the way, see in chapter 11, verse 18, transcends all human categories and distinctions. It embraces everyone. All the redeemed are called to praise God. The first two exclamations of Alleluia were voiced by the vast heavenly multitude. The third one, which was accompanied by the Amen, is proclaimed by the elders and the living creatures. These first three focus on the exhibition of divine justice, truth, and power in the judgment of Babylon and the avenging of the blood of the saints. However, as the multitude responds to this latest command, their praise seems to embrace everything that occurs in the latter part of this chapter. And that leads us to the final Alleluia. That is the triumph of the Almighty. In the immediate aftermath of this authoritative voice from the throne, admonishing all creation to join the Alleluias, John heard, as it were, the voice of a great multitude, as the sound of many waters, and as the sound of mighty thunderings, saying, "Alleluia, for the Lord God omnipotent reigns." This is a greater Alleluia than any before, because those celebrated the singular victory over Babylon. That judgment showed God's might, but here his sovereignty is pictured as universal. The thundering roar of these voices proclaims, "Alleluia, because the Lord God, the all-ruler, has assumed the kingdom." This takes us back to the sounding of the seventh trumpet in Revelation chapter 11, verses 15 through 19. There, a great voice proclaimed this, "The kingdom," and by the way, that is singular, "the kingdom of this world has become the kingdom of our Lord and of his Christ, and he shall reign forever and ever." The kingdom of the world includes political sovereignty, kingly dominion, the governing authorities on the earth, even as they are today. All of those delegated authorities and powers now pass into the hands of the Lamb and are no more. A supporting scripture of that would be 1 Corinthians 15, 20-28. Jesus taught us to pray for this kingdom in the model prayer. Yes, I do believe his instruction applies to his kingdom reigning in our hearts, enabling us to live in victory over the desires of the flesh and over the devil's temptations. But that is not the fullness of power and rule that we are witnessing here in our text. Isaiah prophesied of the Messiah that the government shall be upon his shoulder. Of the increase of his government and peace there will be no end, upon the throne of David and over his kingdom, to order it and establish it with judgment and justice from that time forward, even forever. And then, in Daniel's interpretation of Nebuchadnezzar's dream and the image that he saw, it was revealed to him that in the days of these kings, the God of heaven will set up a kingdom which shall never be destroyed, and the kingdom shall not be left to other people. It shall break in pieces and consume all these kingdoms, and it shall stand forever. That's Daniel 2:44. Now, I could go on. I could cite additional passages, such as the announcement of Jesus' birth to his mother Mary in Luke chapter 1 and verses 26-33, or the parable of the minas in Luke chapter 19, 11-13. These sections of scripture and many more confirm that the kingdom on earth will be literal, not just spiritual in the hearts of men. We need to remember that when Adam was in Eden, before sin entered the picture, God was king. And only when the original theocracy is restored will the promised peace of Isaiah 9:6 be realized. Mankind has had some 6,000 years to experiment and to come to the conclusion that some forms of government are better than others. But even the best governments are tainted by the effects of sin. However, this kingdom, the kingdom of Christ, will come as prophesied in Psalm 72. He shall come down like rain upon the grass before mowing, like showers that water the earth. In his days the righteous shall flourish, and the abundance of peace until the moon is no more. He shall have dominion also from sea to sea, and from the river to the ends of the earth. Those who dwell in the wilderness will bow before him, and his enemies will lick the dust. The kings of Tarshish and of the isles will bring presents. The kings of Sheba and Seba will offer gifts. Yes, all kings shall fall down before him, and all nations shall serve him. Are you anticipating this fullness of the coming kingdom? If you are, then join me in praise to the Lord. Amen. Alleluia.
0: It's wonderful to stop and consider the praise that goes up to the Father, especially as we anticipate the kingdom of God coming in its fullness. If that's not your heart, we'd encourage you to open Revelation 19 for yourself and ask honestly, am I joining in the praise to God Almighty? And not just with my words, but with my actions as well. If today's teaching has encouraged you, we'd love to hear from you. Your stories and responses mean so much to us. 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

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If you were ministered to by this program, please let them know by calling 1-866-860-0292. I will sing to the Lord because He has dealt bountifully with me. Music to live by. AM 930, The Light.